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This has got to be the saddest day of my life. I called you here today for a bit of bad news. I won't be able to see you anymore because of my obligations and the ties that you have. We've been meeting here every day. And since this is our last day together, I want to hold you just one more time. When you turn and walk away, don't look back. I want to remember you just like this. Let's just kiss.

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listen, fellas, you know it's not all the time that a man can have a good woman. A woman that he can call his very own. A woman who will stay right there at home and mind the children while he's going to work. A woman who will have his dinner cooked when he comes home. But where some men make mistakes is when they go out and stay because they feel that no other man won't see the woman but him. But listen,

Listen, girls, this goes for you too. Because you know I've seen so many women who've had so many good men in life. Men who would stand by them through thick and thin. Men who would go to work every day and bring home their hard-earned pay. Men who would give their women anything that their little heart desires.

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can I express to you the joy I felt when I realized that I had found the perfect man for me. The man who could make me feel all the things I felt a woman should feel. I said, darling, I want to be the perfect woman for you. I got myself a 3-year subscription to Essence magazine. Read it from cover to cover. You know I wanted to be perfect for him. I said, black is beautiful. Just keep getting up. Together we can make it. It's gonna be all right. Forget about what society says is or isn't, or what can or cannot be. Keep getting up. He quit his job. Came home one day with 14 mirrors. Some Afro sheen, some Afro clean, some Afro fluid, some Afro do it to it. Go and sit up in the room and look at the black beautiful. Check out the boy, mother's love, mother's love. I said, well, my darling, I hate to get in your business, you know what I mean, but I mean, what about a job? I mean, what about the gas and the electricity and well, not that I am equating a job with your manhood, you understand, but I mean, you did have a choice in this. He said, I got to get myself together. I'm tired of working for somebody else. I made me take out a small businessman's loan and open up a head shop. I said, but that's not bringing no money in. I mean, he said, you working, ain't you? Get off my back. I don't know. You see, I wasn't raised like that, y'all. I mean, I figure if I got to get up and go to work every day, then every able-bodied in the household is supposed to get up and go, at least looking. Well, I know it ain't easy out there, but I said, now, if for some reason you feel that you can no longer be the man that I thought you were at the beginning of our relationship, then I got this one thing to lay on you, my sweet.

So close to me when you try to get that last goodbye kiss. I know your moves now.

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1: I was born and raised down in Alabama on a farm way back up in the woods. I was so ragged that folks used to call me Patches. Papa used to tease me about it, 'cause deep down inside he was hurt 'cause he'd done all

day a strong rain came and washed all the crops away. And at the age of 13, I thought I was carrying the weight of the whole world on my shoulders. 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

I don't know where to scratch. 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Ah, you're working with it now. 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Now you're doing a chicken scratch.

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3: The reality is we have again circled the moon with 4 astronauts taking pictures and returned safely for a cost of over $4 billion. The first trip to the moon in 1969 cost about $2.5 billion in today's money value, but the astronauts walked around, placed an American flag on the moon, took pictures, and returned safely. So my question is, what have these flights to the moon produced other than some very expensive pictures and, of course, made some rocket ship investors very wealthy? Has exploration of the moon brought us closer to finding a cure for cancer as numbers continue to rise? Or has exploring the moon helped us to figure out how to feed millions of Americans who go to bed every night hungry, many without shelter? Or is the reality that those in charge of spending our tax dollars are more concerned with their friends getting richer than they are about you and me being okay? This is Reality Radio with Kathy Hughes. What's your reality?
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Then say, hey, Alexa, play WOLB for the news and information you need.

Canada. Yeah. 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

0: now, baby. 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
1: Talk it to him
0: now. 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
1: Come on, turn it up, baby. 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
0: Now, look here. 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Turn it up now. Oh, yeah. Now, turn it up, Augie. Yeah, now everybody turn it up now. Now look here, we gonna make it mellow for you now.

0: can get a move to your left, move to your right. 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

0: Hi, Rising Family, and thanks for starting your week with us again. Later, Griot and scholar Professor James Small will return to our classroom. Professor Small will highlight the life and legacy of Malcolm X. Malcolm's birthday will be celebrated tomorrow. But before Professor Small, Washington, D.C.-based humanitarian world traveler Sinclair Skinner is here. But first, let's get Kevin to reopen the classroom doors on this Monday morning. Grand Rising, Kevin.
1: Grand Rising indeed, Carl Nelson. It's a pleasure, a privilege, and an honor to be able to open the doors to the Carl Nelson University on this Monday, 18th of May. How you feeling, Carl Nelson?
0: I'm still learning, man. And again, I won't say, but I know I'm going to learn that from Brother Sinclair and also Professor Small this morning.
1: Gain a lot of clarification with that as your affirmation, don't you?
0: That's right.
1: Right, right. And I always believe clarity is our new revolution. The more you learn, the better we're able to fight against the forces of evil. You're like,
0: that's true. Yeah, I love that. See, because then you have to do with what you learned. It's not just, you know, being in the class and it goes through one ear and goes through the other. You've got to use that information, the new information that you've received.
1: Yeah.
0: And that's part of the learning process, too.
1: Part of it.
0: To take advantage of the new knowledge.
1: Part of your toolbox, if you will. You know,
0: yeah.
1: And the weapon to use. Hey, man, but today I'm proud to announce it's going to be up to 95 degrees. We'll sing in the sunshine today.
0: Oh, yeah. Last week he was complaining how cold it was. But it's going to get cooler later in the week. So what does that mean?
1: Well, I'm living for today. I'm happy about that, you know. And look, by the time it cools, with it being 95, by the time it cools, everybody will be happy anyway. You see, they'll be like,
0: right.
1: Oh, yeah, we needed that. And that's the way things look. Hey, look, I wanted to start with a story. I don't know if you remember, I said that the reason I joined the Navy back when I was a kid was I saw the Blue Angels flying their jets, doing all kinds of cool tricks with their jets, man. Better than the movie Top Gun. It was incredible. And so I was inspired, and I was in Hampton, Virginia, and I went to the recruiting office. For some reason, it was conveniently close by. And the brother said, man, we need more black men in the Navy. So I was inspired and I joined, you know. And the reason I bring this up is because four crew members eject safely after two Navy jets crash during their air show in Idaho. They're no longer called the Blue Angels. They're called the Silver Wings. And at a Mountain Home Air Force Base in Idaho, the collision involved two Navy EA-18G Growlers from the Electronic Attack Squadron 129. The commander, Amelia Umamya, hope I said that right, for the Naval Air Forces, said that the aircraft was performing an aerial demonstration when the crash occurred. And the four crew members from both jets safely ejected, and the crash is under investigation. And the crew members are in stable condition, so nobody at the military base was hurt, marketing director Kim Sykes says. And the Silver Wings, which helped plan the air show, she's the spokesman for the Silver Wings, and everyone is safe, and I think that's the most important thing. And the interesting part about the crash, Carl, is that the planes stuck together and began to crash at the same time, which was a rare occurrence as well. And she said that's probably why they were able to escape, you know, in the nick of time with their parachutes. Any thoughts on that? You see that as another.
0: You know, I saw it on TV. You know, they show it on TV. And what was interesting, how close these two planes are flying. You know, using the wide open skies, and I don't know if they were performing some maneuvers or whatever, but they were so close together, and I'm just happy that the pilots got out without that before they collided, because it was sort of spectacular, but you know, at least somebody was filming it.
1: I know, man, it almost sounds like a plot from a Hollywood movie, but they're saying, the officials say that the trouble seems to be due to pilot error. Now, see, and not mechanical. They're saying it's a pilot error. So at least I guess they've got a way to look at that investigation. I know one thing, those pilots are probably you know, traumatized for life now. So moving right along in other news, Carl, at stake is the blockbuster Elon Musk open AI trial. Closing arguments in an Oakland federal courthouse happened last week in what's become 2026 trial of the year. Two of the world's richest men bickering over the globe's most speculated industry. Here's the update. Elon Musk filed a $134 billion, billion with a B, lawsuit against OpenAI. CEO Sam Altman, President Greg Brockman, and Microsoft over its 2024 investments in OpenAI. Musk helped found and fund OpenAI. Between 2015 and 2018, Musk now claims OpenAI violated its original mission to operate as a nonprofit focused on developing artificial intelligence for the benefit of humanity. And OpenAI completed a restructuring last October, and their reports, they say they're still a nonprofit, but the legal battle is arguably half business dispute, half personal vendetta, but its consequences could ripple through the entire AI industry. Your thoughts on that? I know you have a...
0: my thoughts on that. You know, while the trial was going on, you know, Elon Musk took time off to go to China with Trump. This is why the trial is going on. So I wonder how much that the jury will think about that. He didn't care that much about what was going on, that he flew to China with Trump. You know, that's sort of shocking.
1: Yeah. Oh, yeah. Right.
0: I expect that to be, you know, pointed out in closing arguments. You know, he doesn't care about what's going on, doesn't care about you or that you showed up as the members of the jury, and he flies off to China. You know, he's not part of the U.S. government. Why is he going to China? He's a private citizen. Well, and he was bound to be here at the trial, and he didn't show up. So that's going to be interesting to see how that plays out in the end.
1: Well, you know, when you're a billionaire, you got a private jet. That's why you have a private jet, right? You can jet across the world in the time it takes other people to go through TSA. Finally, it's imperative to note that Musk's AI claim is about he has his own artificial intelligence firm, and his space exploration and satellite company are also associated with that, and so. Yeah, I guess this is real, real heavy here, man. I'm just thinking that with the concern about AI, this is going to change it, even though we, you know, like Siddiqui Pakari says, you got to watch for, you know, all of the behind the scenes of this. Meanwhile, the millionaires are going to find a way to continue to make more out of it. So that's all I've got to say about that, Carl. You know, so meanwhile, we know that the Trump administration is in trouble. Their ratings have gone down because of the war, and that should affect the midterms. And that's about all I'm going to say about that. And on this Monday, the 18th, that's the way it is, Carl.
0: Kevin. Let's bring in Brother Sinclair. Let's see what he thinks about the Trump's numbers. Grand Rising, Brother Sinclair, welcome back to the program.
2: Grand Rising, thank you both, and thank you, Carl. Thank you, Kevin, for starting this Monday off right. So thank you.
0: Your thoughts of Trump approval ratings in the toilet, but it seems like nobody cares, Democrats or Republicans.
2: I think the numbers are bad. I was listening to what y'all was saying about Musk and his shenanigans. You know, I will say Sam Altman is no better than Elon Musk. The whole OpenAI did start off saying that they were going to be a nonprofit. So people contributed as a nonprofit venture, and it turned into a for-profit without, you know, them coordinating. Again, I think if Elon Musk was in on it, then he probably would have approved it. And then Sam Altman, whose record in Africa is very problematic, he was in crypto, and he literally was doing stuff in Kenya, where he had Kenyan folks give him their biometric data for a fake token. For a crypto token that had no value, and did it without the involvement.
0: Oh, wow. hopefully we haven't lost Sinclair. That's interesting. I wonder if the current jury that's hearing this trial know about that, because obviously both of these guys are flawed individuals, and you know, Musk is on hell bent on winning the AI race for his Grok, and is also for his robots, because that's where he's sort of pivoted to robots now, moving away from cars, automobile cars that drive themselves, the Teslas. He wants to go into robots. And if you've been watching 60 Minutes, you see where robots can just about do everything these days. Some of the stuff that Kevin mentioned, Brother Sadiq has been telling us about transhumanism. But Brother Sinclair, do you think the jury heard that part about what happened, how he took advantage of the Kenyans?
2: Yeah, would it matter? I don't think so. I don't think it matters at this level, but these people, you know, where how they got to where they got to is always a big lie. I think that's the part. The Epstein revelations, as bad as I thought European and white supremacy was, you know, I didn't think there was, you know, cannibals and having these supply chains of abusing children like it's come out to be. And the pizza and the grape juice, like this, when you hear these things, again, the judges, how this case got put to where it was put, who got assigned, none of this is coincidence. That's all I'm saying. I think, and then does that mean that Europeans aren't tribal or these folks are clannish, like a Trump? Like when we talk about Trump, I think he's about his individual family. He's not a patriot, patriot. I mean, most of his wives weren't even American. So if you really look at this behavior, it's literally groups of folks fighting and manipulating power for the sake of control. And I don't think this other stuff about courts and justice and votes and elections, I think they, unfortunately, many of these systems are superseded by the power of the so-called Epstein class. So that doesn't make me say that don't vote or don't believe in the judiciary system. But I will say my skepticism has increased and not decreased over the last few years.
0: But you know, it was interesting, Brother Sinclair, that all those Christians showed up in D.C. on Sunday, that prayer vigil that they had, if they were whatever it is, a rally. And Donald Trump read a scripture for them. He didn't show up, but he recorded a scripture. And you mentioned the Epstein files. How does that all jive with this religious bent that they're going on? And then still you've got the Epstein files lurking behind them. People, well, there's nothing in the files. Just release all the files and let the chips fall. What do you think is going on there? You think people who support him don't see that, or they don't care?
2: Well, this part gets to be tricky. I just think the use of religion to control people for the last, you know, several thousand years is probably consistent. Like, I mean, even if you look at our religions and how when people conquer folk and they make you submit to their religion, it's another form of control. Again, I believe in one God. I'm just saying, I think a lot of the things that we've accepted as being normal or accepted to be the way life is, much of it has been manipulating, controlled. So I don't know. Again, you know, when we think about Trump, my fear is that people think that what Trump has done is something new. Or is this like when we talk about Hitler? When they talk about Hitler, they make it seem like he was the only people killing thousands and millions of people. When literally Africa, North America, the Asia, India, all these places had been, you know, devastated by Europeans killing millions of people. And so when we talk about Hitler, who's awful,

0: consistent with Obama's foreign policy, with Biden's foreign policy. Remember, Biden was the one who literally supported a genocide. That wasn't the Republicans. Biden didn't even bring the Epstein papers to light. He didn't even bring, like, that's a Democrat. He didn't bring the Epstein. He could have. The Epstein papers still were there. He didn't present them. They'll tell you, well, he didn't have the sex. All I'm saying is whatever story they tell you about why people didn't do the right thing, they could have done the right thing. Like, whatever. Like, they'll do what they want to do with power. So, again, I don't... Trump is the devil. I got to say, because I want my words. If you don't put the Trump as the devil, they'll say, oh, he was supporting Trump. Not. He's the devil. Okay, now that we're clear on that. But Biden, if you don't think Biden's the devil, just say, you know, it's not about policy. It's just, you know, it's about loving and hating people, which is not a political strategy. It's probably emotional, which is, again, I'm motivated by my passions, but... Let's have an analytical conversation if we want to talk about politics.
1: All right. Hold up. All right there. 15 after the top there. Our guest is humanitarian world traveler, Brother Sinclair Skinner. We're going to talk about his upcoming trip to Zimbabwe. It's also his I Love Black People campaign. Also, the D.C. elections. What's going on with at Howard that took place recently. But, Brother Sinclair, I see you posted something about the 2024 presidential elections. And it shows that America still got some issues with the supporting a female, a woman, if you will, as a candidate for the White House. The breakdown, it shows that the, most of the men went for Donald Trump and all the women of all stripes sort of supported more than the men supported Kamala Harris. What did you see in these reports?
0: Well, I mean, the fact is that, again, this is the I think the word narrative, right? I've been really feeling and understanding the use of the word of narratives. Like, it's not about the truth, but the narrative is created. So they'll talk about black men and their voting record. And if you look at an analysis of Kamala Harris, again, the number one voters for the Democratic Party are black women. So, but the number two is black men. So let me say another way. You never hear people say Asian men vote. Or Asian women vote. They always just say Asian. They talk about the Latino vote. But the vote, when it comes to us as a constituency, is separated. Even if you talk about the gay vote, they don't say the gay man vote versus the gay woman vote. That's a constituency. But they don't separate them between among genders. I don't want to get that wrong. So my
1: point. Right. Hold on, thought right there. Hold on, thought right there, Brother Sinclair. We got to step aside for a few moments. We'll come back. I'll let you finish your point. Also, we'll talk about the respect of female or women candidates have. And we saw what happened at Howard. I want you to talk about that as well. Family, you too can join our conversation with our guest, Sinclair Skinner. Brother Sinclair is a humanitarian, also a world traveler. You can reach us at 800-450-7876, and we'll take your phone calls next.
2: Good morning from the MTA. Overall, a pretty good start to our Monday on the MARC train system. On the Penn Line, train 511 is delayed about 10 minutes. Train 400 on the way to Baltimore is on time. On the Camden Line, train 843 has a 5 to 10 minute delay. The light rail's in great shape this morning. No major delays from Hunt Valley down through BWI. Metro Subway is also on time. For the MTA Transit Team, I'm Austin Todd on the Carl Nelson Show.
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6: The reality is we have again circled the moon with four astronauts taking pictures and returned safely for a cost of over $4 billion. The first trip to the moon in 1969 cost about $2.5 billion in today's money value, but the astronauts walked around, placed an American flag on the moon, took pictures, and returned.

0: safely. So my question is, what have these flights to the moon produced other than some very expensive pictures and, of course, made some rocket ship investors very wealthy? Has exploration of the moon brought us closer to finding a cure for cancer as numbers continue to rise? Or has exploring the moon helped us to figure out how to feed millions of Americans who go to bed every night hungry, many without shelter? Or is the reality that those in charge of spending our tax dollars are more concerned with their friends getting richer than they are about you and me being okay?
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9: Guest is the humanitarian world traveler, Brother Sinclair Skinner. Before we left, we were talking politics. And basically, let me put it another way, Brother Sinclair, because I saw the what you posted. It seems like women are still not being appreciated in the political field. The Kamala Harris got most of her support. Most of the women in either category, all categories, supported her over men, over the men, did not support. Is this, how'd you see that? How'd you see, you know, looking at those results straight up?
10: Yeah, it's the same. But I think the gender issue is clear. I'm just saying the thing that was relevant to me, and I'm going to try to answer your question this way. Literally, we're separated, and they attack black men for not voting in the same numbers as black women. But if you look at other communities, all I'm saying, they don't normally separate them out. But if you do separate them out, what you'll see is black men voted for black, for women more than even women did. Let me say another way. If not just Kamala, if you look at Kamala Harris, if you look at Hillary Clinton, black men outperform white women voting for Hillary Clinton. So again, yes, there's too much misogyny with black men. Let's be clear. There's too much misogyny in the world as a consequence. Now, and when I go too far, I often say, if you look how culturally Asians treat women, culturally how Arabs treat women, culturally how Europeans treat women, I think indigenous people in North America and African people, we show the best treatment as it relates to gender than any other folks. So being lectured by Europeans about gender is probably, they don't have a history of being very good with human rights in general anyway. I think taking lessons from Europeans about human rights or gender rights is probably not the best place to go. But as it relates to our voting and our behavior as black men in America, I just think we've outperformed other men in our support for women candidates. I think we have.
9: Now, that doesn't, yeah, and then I'm going to show that.
10: We don't. Yeah, so I don't think it says that we are where we should be. I heard things that I had never heard before when talking about Kamala, who was very accomplished, you know, from, you know, state's attorney, city, you know, large, a senator of California. Like, she did accomplish a lot, and I would hear men question her intellectual prowess. And I'm like, and these are folks who've not done well in their own background, or their own lives. Like, whatever, you know, industry you're in, you've not hit the same level of heights as she's hit theirs. I'm not saying everybody's going to be in politics, but if you're a janitor, be the best janitor. If you're a carpenter, be the best carpenter. If you look at it like that, she excelled beyond what the ceiling was. and I would hear brothers and talking about her, and they had not achieved the heights in their own professions, but yet would be critiquing her and her abilities. And I just think some of this stuff had less to do with her accomplishments and her abilities and more with a preconceived notion of women that's problematic and not helpful. And again, I came from an event, a good frat brother of mine passed away. I was in Jackson, Mississippi. But literally, we were talking, and we were all engineers at Tuskegee, and we talked about how Black women were the ones we studied with because they knew the answers. They had their labs done. So when we talk about Black women, like many brothers I know who went to historically Black colleges especially, if it wasn't for the sisters in class, a lot of us wouldn't even got out of school. So to talk about them now in this way, that part.
9: Well, let me jump in here, Brother Sinclair. Do you think that the recent Supreme Court ruling will wake some of those folks up who are still thinking that she wasn't qualified and she probably was the best qualified by far out of everybody on the last presidential race? You know, if you look at it just educationally, she was way ahead of the other folks. But do you think with now the Black people, I'm speaking about Black people now, our folks, but what happened with the ruling by the Supreme Court, do you think that's going to wake some of us up?
10: Well, when you start talking about gerrymandering, I'm not on my Tuskegee horse today, but the Million versus Lightfoot, I don't know it because I'm a lawyer. I know it because it's Tuskegee history. Gamillion was C.J. Gamillion was a professor at Tuskegee, and he actually moved to D.C. later in life. But he's the one, Lightfoot was the mayor of Tuskegee, and they kept gerrymandering the borders of the city of Tuskegee to exclude Tuskegee Institute, the university, and their enclave of people because they didn't want the municipality to be controlled by Black people, the county seat, the actual power of that Macon County was in the city of Tuskegee, and they didn't want Black folks. So C.G. Gamillion versus Lightfoot started all this. Now, I will say, yes, Supreme Court and the verdicts and the judgments that have come out of it does put Black people at a disadvantage. But I will only just say contextually, though, even when they talk about the 14th Amendment and birthright citizenship, if we look at, which again, the radical Republicans, Sumter and Thaddeus Stevens, I mean, these are Europeans, these are white males, were super amazing. And once the South won the peace, what did they say? They said the North defeated the Confederate soldiers, but literally within a week after signing the surrender with Lee, I think Appomattox, whatever it was, that place in Virginia, less than 7 days later, the Confederates killed the commander in chief of the Northern Army. And then it caused the vice president, who was a Confederate sympathizer, to then put these rules in place or fight rules being in place to hold these people accountable in the Confederacy for treason. It was Thaddeus Stevens and Sumter who literally were the ones who fought really viciously to make people be held accountable. And then we have the 14th and the 15th Amendments. But if you look at who benefited from the 14th Amendment, I've looked at some of this stuff. It was really corporations. It wasn't Black people being citizens having the rights. They literally started playing that states' rights game against us, saying no matter what the federal government comes up with, the state gets to decide how to treat you or mistreat you. So I would just say that we as a people can't trust the Supreme Court, the federal government, or state government. We have to be advocates for our own communities. And I think what we're not getting right is that elections happen one day. Our lives will live 365 days, and we have to be vigilant every day. And I think there's people who are vigilant. The Epstein class is vigilant every day. They don't wait till they would never allow a popular vote to determine their power. Well, we shouldn't allow that to happen either as peoples. We should be vigilant about our agenda as Black people. And one of the things that's even hitting me now is how we took our agenda from talking about us as black people, or people of African descent in America, and we started saying, allowing people to say people of color, everybody. We took our issues, which really helped elevate America in general to be more righteous, but we never made sure that our issues, we didn't make sure our camera was tied. We literally allowed the issues to get conflated, and we didn't even really benefit from, we didn't benefit like we should have from some of these amendments and Supreme Court situations, but yet immigrants did. Because birthright citizens allows people, of course, who aren't born here to also become citizens. And I'm for that. But if, once those people come here, they just need to know the people who fought for that, who died for that, were black people who came in bondage. And you should put some respect on that when we're talking about politics of America, because you can't talk about the politics of America or these decisions without talking about the impact of those folks who came not as immigrants, as enslaved Africans. And yet, in spite of our coming here as enslaved Africans, what we've done to create a space for people of all backgrounds to live with dignity and respect, there's no peer. We have no peers who actually have gone from being formerly enslaved to create a space for people, no matter where they're from, to be treated as human beings. So again, you know, we definitely we deal with drug issues, we're dealing with violence. There's a lot of things we're not doing well, but let's be clear on why America did anything better. It wasn't because they chose to. We've forced this through our resistance to do that. Now, I'm not saying all of it took place with armed struggle, revolutions and stuff, but we literally did have armed struggle. But what we never did was we never surrendered to this system. We never surrendered, and retreating and moving in these different directions are all tactics. As long as we don't surrender, and we've never surrendered. So even when we talk about Trump, I'm not saying I'm unimpressed, but I know we come from people who we've seen George Washington, we've seen Jackson and Grant, like we've seen some of the most wicked presidents there ever were. Thomas Jefferson, and he was an Epstein person. He was molesting little kids.
9: Let me jump in here, though, 29 away from the top there, Brother Sinclair. The issue of immigration, do you think that's a diversion? Because immigrants have been coming here since the country was made. All of a sudden now they're a problem, But so let's put that to the side. But do you think?
10: Immigration is not. Listen, the people who come are coming because the U.S. foreign policy destroys their countries. Like, we got to stop. No one wants to come. No one dreams of one day cleaning people's toilets or mowing people's grass. Like, stop that. That's white supremacy. That's a mentality that says that there are lesser people whose dreams are lesser than ours. No. The immigration is just like, you gotta, and this is first principles, and Elon Musk brings this up, but this is a scientific approach. You don't start your analysis in the middle of the problem. You go to the beginning. You go to before this was even the thing that happened. Like, we talk about our history as a people. You don't start in transatlantic slavery. You talk about before we were even feudal Africa. You look at communal Africa. The people who built the pyramids were not Christians or Muslims. They weren't capitalists. They weren't socialists. Like, you go to before these things became issues and try to analyze what was going on then, and then how did this problem start? You don't start in the middle of it. So we talk about immigration, and you start in the middle, you literally blame the victim. We'll do victim blaming. But the real truth is, who destabilized, who created these problems and why? The whole Chiquita banana, the banana republics, who created these places where people were, a handful of people were making money at the exploitation of collective people, and who then used drugs to manipulate these societies? People don't buy drugs with pesos. They buy drugs with USD. Who controls USD? Let's be clear who's the author of these problems. And these aren't really problems. This is by design. You want to destabilize labor? Bring people in who have no security, no sense of protection, and give them jobs. Immigrants don't hire themselves. They don't train themselves. They don't give themselves no job. So you can't blame them. That's victim blame. It's like blaming rape on the rape victim. Rape is caused not by late nights or alcohol. Rape is done by rapists. I don't care how much.
9: Right. And let me chime in on that aspect, because if they want to solve the immigration problem, all they have to do is to find these manufacturers and these people who own these farms who are hiring illegal immigrants, find them $250,000 a head. You wouldn't have a problem because they wouldn't hire them. But we know the same people who own the farms and the butcher shops and slaughterhouses and all of that. We know who they are and we know what party they're from. But they don't go after them. They go after, as you mentioned. Right.
10: And some of these farms will call ICE right before payday. I mean, that's what I mean. That's not making it tricky. Yeah, but we don't want to have a conversation about capitalism. So that's, again, but even the bigger harm is that literally the United States government is killing people and destabilizing countries. People would not even want to come for the jobs. People don't give up their birthright to where they were from to leave just because they're silly. Somebody has to be doing something. Like, even when I hear people talk about gas prices, we're murdering people in Persia. Like, whatever you think about their government, how does it help by killing people? Like, I hear people, well, their government's not good. Well, don't go there. Don't live there. But definitely telling me you're going to bomb them into the Stone Ages. Tell me how that helps the children who were killed in the bombings. And they did the double-click bombings where they say you bomb somebody, then you let the emergency people come, and then you bomb them again. Like, tell me how that's liberating somebody in Iran. So I'm just saying, we'll talk about the financial considerations, but this is murder. We're killing people with our tax dollars. Like, I don't know how people look at themselves in the mirror. When I wake up, I think about that. I can't unsee what I know. Literally, my tax dollars, the goodwill that we as Black Americans, as African Americans have given America, they've used our soft power. They've used the jazz, the literary geniuses of Baldwin and Langston Hughes. They've used all this to as a subterfuge for wickedness. When they talk about Louis Armstrong went to God, they were using our best to, even when we talk about the Tuskegee Airmen, that conversation, I love Tuskegee. I'm a pilot. But they use that to make brothers and sisters interested. Like Kevin talked about, they're going to war for them. My dad is a Vietnam War era veteran. He didn't know what Vietnam was. He was trying to escape poverty. But he was participating directly in a system that was literally killing people. Ho Chi Minh, who lived in Harlem and knew Malcolm X or knew of a Malcolm X. So I'm telling you, we got to stop. We know too much now to continue to be used to do bad things. We have agency. So I think we should now, with this knowledge, not feel disappointed. We should feel empowered that we come from the people, even when they didn't have all this information, did some of the most courageous, humane, amazing moral things with our flaws. But with that being said, we generationally, and it's intergenerationally, you know, the different generations exist now, we have the ability, if our ancestors were able to do what they did with the wickedness, we could do even more of what we've learned from their wickedness, from the wickedness they were able to overcome. And that's what I'm saying. I think it's a continuation. I'm inspired by us. I'm not disappointed. I'm clear.
9: Like we talk. All right. Hold on, Thor, right there. We got to take a first look at the news, traffic, and weather. Brother Sinclair Skinner's, I guess, is a humanitarian. He's also a world traveler. He's on his way to Zimbabwe later this week. We're going to talk about that as well. Also, his I Love Black People campaign. Also, we're going to talk about what happened at Howard University graduation. Family, you want to join this conversation, reach out to us at 800-450-7876, and we'll take your phone calls after we check the news, traffic, and weather. That's next.

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1: Traffic on this Monday morning. Good morning to you, Baltimore, and of course brought to you by attorney Big Al, the law officer Richard Klein. We got an accident to report to you here on the west side of the Beltway, the inner loop. This is right at Baltimore National Pike, in between Baltimore National Pike and Liberty Road. The left lane is actually blocked. Okay, here at Pulaski Highway on the inner loop of the Baltimore Beltway out on the east side this morning. Another accident. The left shoulder and right lane is actually blocked out there. Looks like 895 southbound moving towards the Harbor Tunnel is a stop and go situation that picks up at Boston Street. No issues moving towards the Fort McHenry Tunnel. So far, so good. We got a brush fire we're watching on the BW Parkway southbound. This is right at 695. Also, painting operations on 29 northbound. The off-ramp to eastbound, westbound Broken Land Parkway in Columbia is actually closed. It happened fast. Now everything's different. 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Attorney Big Al is the law firm of Richard Klein. I'm Dre Johnson on the Carl Nelson Morning Show on 1010 WO.
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0: Bank Rad Rising family, thanks for starting your week with us. 17 minutes away from the top of the hour with our guest, the humanitarian and world traveler, Brother Sinclair Skinner. We're going to talk about his upcoming trip to Zimbabwe later this week. Also, his I Love Black People campaign. Also, it's DC election. We're going to talk some DC politics as well. Before we go back to it, though, let me just remind you, coming later this morning, we're going to start our celebration for Brother Malcolm X's birthday with Professor James Small. He's going to highlight the life and legacy of Brother Malcolm. And tomorrow, writer A. Peter Bailey, one of the last persons to actually speak to Brother Malcolm before he was assassinated at the Audubon Ballroom in New York, will be with us, along with Malcolm's nephew, Rodney Collins. And later this week, also, we're going to hear from Pan-Africanist Dr. David Horn. Also, master herbalist and metaphysician Dr. B will be here. So if you are in Baltimore, please keep your radio locked in tight on 1010 WOLB, or if you're in the DMV, we're on 1450 WOL. And if you're driving around, you got HD in your car, you can, if you're in Baltimore, just check us out on 92.3 HD3, or if you're in the DMV area, we're on 93.9 HD2, so you can hear us in full stereo effect on those HD channels. Anyway, let's go back to Brother Sinclair. Brother Sinclair, my question for you, the recent graduation at Howard University, and some of the, I'm not sure if it was the students, because I wasn't there, but they booed Mayor Bowser. You didn't appreciate that. Can you explain why?
1: Well, I think it comes because I'm, I think I was triggered because I come from student activism. So, I talked about Tuskegee, but, I literally was graduating that summer. I got kicked out of school that spring. I had two classes left. It was like a math, engineering math, and a PE class. And we protested the lack of facilities that were safe. We protested the tuition increases, the library conditions, the dormitories, the rats. We protested because there was things that really were impacting students. And I was graduating, and I had freshman students like asking, why is this the way it is? And I felt that we were culpable as so-called student leaders to do something about the circumstances that we found ourselves in at Tuskegee University. Now, I ended up going to Howard, where we continued our activism. And when I went to Howard University, it was the murder capital, literally, of the country, they said. And literally, there was, prostitutes in the alleyway, and there was things that were going on, dead bodies you could be found in the 90s on Georgia Avenue. Like, it literally was a very, it was a problematic space. But we took that energy, and the motto of Howard University is truth and service. We took the conditions that we saw our communities in Washington, D.C., and we went to work. We literally got involved. We did things to help out with the young people. We did things like even, supported. There was a new party called the Emoja Party by Rick Malachi and Mark Thompson and Kenry Hughes, where we got involved. And we did that in order to elevate the conditions of our people. We started going to hearings. We did things. We ran for ANC, which is like a low-level position. But we had the first students before Georgetown American University students. It was Howard students that were blazing trails along with UDC students to literally say that we're going to make a difference. So we didn't boo. We voted. We didn't boo. We actually took charge as we could as students to hold ourselves accountable, as well as the systems we were involved in. Now, I say that even in that situation, universities, again, are places where they, do different things to students that I don't necessarily agree with. But with that being said, we never booed Marion Barry. I don't care how many times the national media try to vilify, create a narrative of him being a crackhead or whatever they call it. We would never let you disrespect our leadership like that. And as many issues that we had, or Sharon Pratt Kelly, it was unacceptable. You're not going to attack our people like that. That's not protest. That's attacking. That's a political motivated thing. If somebody can't beat you at the ballot box, they boo you. That's not protest. So when we fast forward to today, we know that the D.C. that we had in the 90s and the D.C. that we have in 2006 has better services, has better schools, has better rec centers, has lower crime. So when anybody talks about, you don't have to like any of the black mayors that we've had. You don't have to like them, but you just got to tell the truth. The D.C. of 1980s and 90s when you had crews and gangs and dead bodies on streets is not the same as the one in 2026. You don't have to like me. You don't have to like Miro Bowles. You don't have to like any of the people since then, Vincent Gray. But literally all of those black leaders made D.C. better than what we founded. Okay, and home rule is a recent phenomenon in D.C. We've not had home rule since the beginning of the existence of Washington, D.C. We inherited a space with our leadership that was built on a criminal, corrupt society called segregation, racism, and Jim Crow. So the violence that was happening in the major cities, not just D.C., these other ones, that violence was not recorded as violence. It was recorded as a normalized thing. You could harm black people and do anything to us. But our people resisted that. And we didn't resist all that for folks to get defeated by us at the ballot box and then boo us, though, when we're in front of our people at graduation. And again, in graduation, church, the mosque, there's certain things you just don't do. It's unacceptable. I don't look at European culture as the standard of what happens in academia any place. Y'all might act a fool. We don't act a fool and call that protest. Acting a fool is acting a fool. It's disrespectful. It's the legacy of everybody here and the family and the graduation class. The sacrifice communities make so our children graduate is enormous. And the cost of education is even more enormous. And to take that moment and use it for political attacks or political gains or whatever is disrespectful, and it's not protest. Protest is something we should always honor. But again, we got to know the difference between acting a fool, political shenanigans, and what protest is. And you mentioned earlier about voter rights. There's some issues that we really are facing as a people that are probably definitely, as we all should be, protesting. There's a devil in the White House that we probably should, not based on I don't like him, based on literally what he says he stands for, is enough to let you know that the impacts that we're feeling every day with the genocides and all the bad things happening, that these people need to be held accountable.
0: Well, let me jump here for a second here, Brother Sinclair. Let me jump here for a second, a nine away from the top. Yeah, the fact at Howard, there was also some other speakers there who received doctorates, and, you know, one from ABC Disney. He didn't get booed. Was that problematic for you?
1: Yeah, again, as somebody who's been a student activist, if you got people who are funding and supporting genocide standing up in front of you and getting accolades and not one boo, but then the one black woman who's been, and again, let's be clear about who Trump is. Trump represents America. That's who voted him in. That MAGA stuff is not an anomaly. Those folks voted him in. They believe in the things that he says and does. So we can't act like Trump is some from outer space. He's a reflection of America. When you see Muriel Bowser, you don't see the son, the daughter of two black parents that was fighting just to have a safe family. You see somebody who represents the population of Washington, D.C., who voted for her three times. So you don't have to like her personally. But when you disrespect her, you disrespect the folks who use the democracy we so much enjoy that created the better D.C. that we live in right now. And literally, when you disrespect that, instead of booing, you need to vote. And then two, you need to take your behind back home where you're from and tell your elected officials to make sure D.C. gets home rule. Because if you're really serious about the conditions of D.C. and what's happening, the people who have a say-so are the folks who have representation in Congress. And what we haven't seen with all the National Guards and all the wicked things that happened to D.C., we've not held the Congressional Black Caucus accountable for having our sister Muriel have to almost fight by herself. And we know Eleanor Holmes Norton is older, and she's dealing with some physical challenges and health challenges because of that. So you got Muriel Bowser out here fighting these devils, and then you got folks critiquing her fight. Well, you know what? She should have did this. You might be right, but you don't disrespect us by booing her at a damn graduation on everything. That's just disrespectful. That's not protest. And this is making plain. That's what it is. We don't have to get confused what protest is. saying negative things, calling folks out their name, just at a sacred ceremony that we value and respect with our people who are elected, not by MAGA, but elected by some of the best black electors in the world. You're going to disrespect them by calling yourself booing? It's a political thing. Just say you don't like her and you couldn't vote her out of office, so now you're going to boo her. But I don't call that protest. I call that some weak, wicked behavior. And we shouldn't literally use tropes about black students. Well, you know, black students, no. This has happened to us as generation as a people. We'll literally be the victim and the villain in our own movies. Almost no students participated in that madness. It was just a handful. And the rest of the class of 2026, who want that memory to be left in their head of an amazing time, there was a few people who tried to exploit that a beautiful moment to do something wicked for their own political petty-ass games. Now, listen, on everything, people are entitled to do what they want. But you don't do that on the yard, on our campus, with all we've been through, and call it something positive. And I see people who've never been student activists telling me what student activists is. You wasn't an activist in school. You ain't even been an activist at your job. You ain't even an activist in your own damn neighborhood. But yet you gonna tell me what Muriel should do? Man, you need to don't boo vote. But don't act like you're the leader in the ring at your job. Every time they fire black folks and they up here laying black folks off, you ain't saying nothing, but thank God I got my job. So don't tell me about altruism or self-sacrifice where you give your life to a people that you care about because you was born and raised in D.C. like Muriel Bowser. And yet, when you get in front of a stage honoring the folks that have done everything they did to get to this point, to graduate, you have some folks disrespect everybody. You disrespect the Howard as an institution, as students, as faculty and alum, and everything we stand for. We don't boo. We vote. We get out here and do service. And Marion Barrett, when we saw him getting back, we knew they disrespected. As students, we helped them get reelected again. Because we said we knew he was set up. We didn't call those sisters out their names, but we knew he was set up. So on principle, that was what happened was politics, politrics. As a way to not just disrespect Muriel, what I'm starting to see is, especially in places where you have a legacy of black leadership, they'll do so many things to discredit black leadership. So they're not going to say D.C. is an amazing place to live until we get a white mayor. And then all of a sudden, you're going to say, oh, D.C. is amazing. They're going to get a white mayor. But they're literally on the backs of black leadership from decades that have taken us from where we were in the 90s to where we are in 2006. I'm not saying it's perfect. Let me just say this. I've never met that. Like, whatever, when people tell me, well, D.C. is not that. You name me a city better than D.C. for black people and black professionals and black poor people. Name me a city that's like, when you don't like somebody, I get it. For every person politically you don't like, there's somebody who likes them. Like, that's politics. They have elections. So that means there's people actually going to be voting for them and against them. Muriel Bowser defeated three times. The people who supported her voted more for her than the folks who didn't like her. Let me say it another way. I didn't say people didn't like her. It was three elections. But she won more elections than any other woman in the history of the United States or major city. So she's not just some arbitrary person that just got in the office. She's been running and leading and right. Making a difference.
0: And hold that thought right there, Brother Sinclair. We got to step aside and get caught up with the ladies trafficking weather. I'll let you finish your thought on the other side. Family, you want to join this discussion with Sinclair Skinner, reach out to us at 800-450-7876. And we'll take your phone calls after the traffic and weather. That's next.
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0: And Grand Rising family, and thanks for starting your week with us. Our guest is Sinclair Skinner. Sinclair is a humanitarian, a world traveler. Also, he started what he calls I Love Black People campaign. We're going to talk all about that as well, because he's on his way to Zimbabwe later this week. But right now, discussing what happened at Howard University. For the folks around the country who understand this, they had their graduation, I think it was a week ago, or maybe 2 weeks by now. And D.C. Mayor Muriel Bowser was there to get a doctorate, and she spoke, and some of the students started booing her. And for Sinclair, he says that's inappropriate. That was the space to do that. They never booed Marion Barry when he was in school and all the things that Marion Barry was accused of. But these students now, he says it was political. I guess you're not opposed to student dissent or speaking out, but you're opposed to the way it was done. Am I correct in saying that, Brother Sinclair?
1: I'm opposed to people manipulating politics and causing protesting. That's all I'm saying. This, protesting is a real thing. But actually, politically attacking somebody, that's another thing. That's all I'm saying. These are political attacks. There's a process that we all participated in at Howard University, again, from murder capital to today. And that process of protest came out in rallies and events that we participated in to actually elevate the issues that we're facing. One of the things we found out quickly was that D.C. wasn't a state, and D.C. didn't have self-determination. And that literally it was the Congress and the president that made these decisions. So we literally use CDC weekend and things like that to educate people about the conditions that you see in D.C. and how they can be made better with your own representation. We knew that from the first president, first mayor to today, all those mayors were fighting for home rule. So, again, I'm just saying protest is a real thing. But if you don't like somebody and you use our sacred ceremonies to attack them, that's not protest. That's unacceptable. You're not going to stand up in our church either and do that. There's certain things that we clear that you're attacking somebody, as opposed to if we're fighting apartheid, we can literally, you know, say a prayer and do things to be supportive, because these are things that we stood on principle. But to stand up and attack a sister giving a speech, I mean, it was so crazy. Like, she literally at the last minute was asked to speak there. Their original person had somehow canceled. She already had a speaking engagement. She didn't have to do, she did as a favor to the president of Howard University and out of respect. But literally she had already been scheduled to speak somewhere else. So again, you know, you bring people to our campus that actually care about, you know, what is said at the most key part of the life of a student, their graduation, and then you're now under attack. That's not the legacy of Howard University. We don't do that. You can't show me a time where we had a black woman stand up at graduation and get booed. You can't tell me when literally a mayor of Washington, D.C. came to Howard University and got booed and tell me that that's somehow a legacy of protest. It's not a part of the legacy. But what they use is strokes, I'm saying. When you say protest and black people or anything negative, or anything that's, it's almost like when they talk about with some of this behavior where they have these flash mobs and they try to conflate freedom of speech and young people going to places after hours and saying they have a right. I think we all should know that they have rights. But there's also, certain things that we have to do to make sure we protect and put our people in the right situation. And I'm just saying, again, you're at a graduation with folks who are literally sacrificed from all over the world to come to Howard University, spend lots of money and time and sacrifice. And then people get up, a few people get up and start saying negative things at the person speaking because they don't like her. Not because of the person, because there's a political, and I really think we go further. There might even be some other connected to the current election cycle that's going on. She's not even running for re-election, but there's people who got issues. I think, again, people leveraging our ceremonies for their own political gain is problematic. And again, it gets real tricky, especially when you see somebody is not even running for re-election and you see the people attack her. That's a political game. I know what protest is, but I know somebody throws a tomato. That wasn't because they're protesting. I know what they're doing. And they're trying to undermine black leadership to make it normal for people to attack black folks like that. It's nothing normal about that. You're not going to have me say it's okay. Even if I disagree with the politician, our people, that's not what we, that's unacceptable. and it's disrespectful. And as the adults in the room, as the people who are experienced, acting, I don't mean adult like age, this is old fools. I don't do ageism. You can be old and ignorant. And the people who probably was behind it, I bet there were some old, ignorant people behind this that was funding and supporting this. But I'm just saying, on principle, if we're talking about standing up for what's right and wrong, this is not the behavior we stand up for, and it's not our legacy. So if you're a student activist and you've been involved in activism, you know the difference between a political attack and people standing on principle to try to change the way the world is, which is what protest is.
0: Gotcha. Hold that thought right there. Eight after tough there. Anwar wants to join the discussion. He's on line two. He's calling from the district. Grand Rising, Anwar, you're on with Brother Sinclair Skinner.
2: Good morning. I would like to say that your guest has no idea what he's talking about. Those students who paid their money to graduate, they have every right to protest. This mayor, and was born in D.C., I'm 70 years old, and she's one of the worst mayors we've ever had. So I don't know where he's on this Muriel Bowser train. I've never voted for her. She's part of the developers. She ran down there to kiss the ring of Donald Trump. No mayor has ever done that. She went up there and cleared out GW students from protesting support of Palestine. She's always been in the developer's pocket, and she had nothing to do with the crack, or let's say the ending of the crack epidemic, or anything that has so-called been done to help people in this city. Anything that she's done, she was done with taxpayers' money and taxpayers' support, and she's only supported developers. You got 25 dog parks in this city at a cost of $225,000 each. So where are the parks for the kids? Huh? You sit up here and you talk about what they should do. You're not Stokely Carmichael. You didn't do anything down there.
0: All right, Anwar, we don't have to make it personal. Anwar, please, don't make it personal. Just stay on the facts.
2: No, but wait a minute. I'm not trying to make it personal. But you let him run on and on talking about.
0: No, but he didn't make it personal. He stayed on the facts. He stayed on the facts. I want you to stay on the facts.
2: I am on the facts. He said the students weren't doing what they're supposed to do, right? Hello?
0: Yes, yes.
1: No, that's not what this is why what they did was.
0: Well, let him finish. Brother Sinclair, let him finish first.
2: Let me ask one question. Let me ask him just one question. Did you talk to any of those students to ask them why? Or you just going to come on here and say they don't have a right to protest? That's it. That's what I'm going to say. Let it go.
0: All right. All right. Thanks, Anwar. Brother Sinclair, you want to respond to what he said?
1: Yeah, again, you can not like Muriel. That's why, you can say you don't think she does a good job. That's what you're saying. And I think that's fair. But for you to disrupt one of our sacred events and use your political perspective to attack her, I'm saying that's not protest. That's a political attack. Some would even call it hate speech. But that's different from saying you're against protest. I have a history. These are facts. These are not me bringing it up for this event of student activism at Howard and before Howard and after Howard. And asking me about talking to students, of course I talk to the students. We do student organizing to this day. We do an event every year organizing for students to teach them about the technology that they may not be exposed to. I was sitting with students. I hire students that intern for me. Yes. And many of the students that are there now, since I'm 56, their parents were people that I went to school with. So I even have a good young brother who graduated this weekend, who interned for me. I took him to Zimbabwe, took him to Africa for the first time. And literally his dad is somebody I've known his adult life. And literally that Monday afterwards, they had the whole family here. And the young brother who was at Howard, I'm not going to say his name, not only graduated a degree with computer science that Saturday, his son had his first birthday. He actually had a baby while still in. Well, him and his girlfriend had a baby, and they celebrated their birthday that Sunday after graduation. And then literally that Monday, unfortunately, his father was driving, and they actually had an accident, and it crashed into a tree or a pole, and the grandfather passed away immediately, and then the mother was in intensive care. Now, I don't live a fictional life with black people. I live a real life, like there's consequences. They literally brought their family together to celebrate graduation. And for somebody to take that, say, I hate Mira Bowser, I'm saying, you can hate Mira Bowser every day, twice on Sunday, but don't come and disrespect the yard with that mess. There's people who voted for her, and she got elected three times. Don't respect her. Respect that on principle. That literally, she wasn't voted by MAGA. She was voted by black people in D.C. Not this brother, which is fair. That's why this election. There's a time and place where people decide if you have garnered the interest or people to put you in. We don't have in D.C. With the federal election, we have the you really don't vote because they have the what is the thing we call it? But anyway, we have direct democracy in D.C. You actually vote. You don't need to have somebody stand between you. If you don't like it, that's fair. But don't come into these sacred places and do that. And so, yes, I do know students, plural, that graduated and that go to Howard University. And I've stayed active in their lives because it's not a game to me. That's why I know the difference. I was an activist then, and I'm still engaged. I know the difference. Now, you may disagree with that, and we're going to have a disagreeable conversation. I mean, we can disagree and still show a level of love and respect towards each other. Now, some of the words you were trying to say to me is a little disrespectful, but on principle, I'm not going to disrespect you back. Why? Because that's what they want. The algorithm wants us to be in conflict. They want they'll take something like this, and you'll see it all on social media, and those people who are promoting it may not even be real people. They could be bots, but they want to undermine black leadership under the guise of a school like Howard University, where literally things like this have never happened before. But they did protest apartheid. That's not the same thing. So again, I'm very clear that I deal with students every day. I love our people, not just Howard University students. I talk to them every day because I try to be helpful. Okay?
0: Hold on, sorry there. 14 of that's out there. Family just joined us. I guess his brother Sinclair Skinner, and he says it was inappropriate for them to boom Muriel Bowser at Howard's graduation. And he mentioned, you know, went through DC went through what Mayor for Life, Maren Barry went through, and he never

0: Go and do a rally right now. You know, rally the people. Go vote for somebody else. All that stuff is a part of the legacy that we are about. But disrespecting our people—that this is not. We're not having that. Not at our graduation. Nah.
1: All right. Hold up though right there, Brother Sinclair. Eva's joining the conversation. She's on line three. She's calling from D.C. as well. Grand Rising, Eva, you're on with Brother Sinclair Skinner.
2: Thank you. Thank you so very much for this opportunity. I went to Howard long, long time ago before you were born, okay? The students had a right to protest. When would they be able to do this otherwise? The university is located in a place where they cannot live. I used to be able to walk to class. They cannot live there because it's so gentrified now. And it happened in the last 10 years under Muriel, at least 10 years under Muriel Bowser's watch. She did not have housing that people could afford, even now. Let's see, what else do I write? And I'll say it again. They're building homes at the top of Marion Barry Avenue. Like, they're kicking Marion Barry in the butt. Building these homes at a $500,000 plus at Marion Barry Avenue. You know he does not want that, did not want that. And where is it, when is it being done? Under her watch. The only reason I voted for her in the beginning was because she was a, quote, a viable black, end quote, candidate. That's the only reason, because I knew where she came from. I knew who her superiors were before she got into the mayorship. Okay, so I just wanted to share just a couple of things.
1: And thank you, Eva. We got to run. We're coming up on our break, but I thank you for your thoughts. I'll let Brother Sinclair respond to what you just said.
2: Thank you.
1: 17 after the top there, family. You can join this discussion as well with Sinclair Skinner. He's a humanitarian, a world traveler. Also, he's got a campaign called I Love Black People. And he says he's concerned about the booing of Muriel Bowser at Howard University's graduation ceremony. What are your thoughts? 800-450-7876. We'll get you in and we'll take your phone calls next.
3: Good morning from the MTA. Checking in on the MARC train system. Pentrain 517 is on time. Train 502 heading to Perryville looks good right now as well. On the Camden line, train 840 is delayed about 5 minutes. The light rail's in great shape this morning. No major delays from Hunt Valley down through BWI. Metro Subway is also on time. For the MTA Transit team, I'm Austin Todd on the Carl Nelson Show.
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1: And Grand Rising family, thanks for starting your week with us 20 minutes after top of the hour with a world traveler, also a humanitarian, Brother Sinclair Skinner. It's a Howard grad, and it was inappropriate. He's just saying there's nothing wrong with saying what you want to say about Mule Bowser. He just thinks that the venue was the wrong place. Am I correct in saying that, Brother Sinclair, or am I off?
2: No, I think you're 1,000% liking or dislike, hating politicians, loving politicians. Keep your politics out of I don't think in church is probably the place to do it. And I definitely think that a ceremony where you have folks bringing their families here that's really focused on celebrating what we've been able to do as a community, as a people, to use that moment to now say how you don't like the mayor. I just think, again, that's not protest. That's, again, your political opinion. I think everybody's entitled, but you don't grab the microphone for that. At a conference, you don't disrupt the ceremony for your political, again, valid. You deserve to have them. That's not. And if you start having that, it creates a very problematic life, especially because with black and our black spaces, there's very few places that we get to celebrate ourselves. So it's not like we do like it was just a random football game. This is something else. And I'm just saying, we just need. Some people may not think that. Let me just go to this. Some people may think that, so I think that is what it is too. But I definitely don't, as someone who's actually pro-life, because the sister just said that there was a time when she was there where people lost. Again, when I walked, it was very block to block. It was very dated. I purposely bought a house. I purposely became a member of the community around Howard, and I saw gentrification firsthand. And I saw how Howard participated in some of this. Even when we look at where the metro stops, people ask, why does the Howard University metro stop so far? But Howard didn't want the metro on his campus. Now, again, I'm just saying there's real critiques here that we have of Howard, what he's done or didn't do as his role as an HBCU in that community. We could talk about how we have a school of business and all the businesses were Chinese-owned or Asian-owned. We had real legitimate issues with Howard even having the school education, and we had schools that weren't working just in blocks of Howard. But what we decided to do, we didn't boo. What we did decide to do was serve and make a difference in the community that we adopted Howard. We weren't from Howard. We adopted D.C. We weren't from D.C., but we stayed to make a difference. Like, I think there's merit to that student movement, that student activism, that student protest that says, not on my watch. We're going to do these things, even though I'm not from D.C. on everything. I never said I was. But I'm not going to be any place with our people and then look the other way. We're going to do something about it that's actually going to help. Now, again, with all those years and years, we never booed any of the mayors at Howard University. And this, we're not going to start today. And if it does happen, we're not going to say it's okay. We're going to critique that and say, you know what? It's probably a better way of doing this. At no time did I attack any of the students beyond the fact I think that was wrong. Well, when I protested for the issues I've told you about, we got kicked out of school. I had to restart my life. I know Howard University students that literally were protesting the policies of Bill Clinton. They never got to law school because they canceled their law school acceptance letter. So I don't have a fictional or a romanticized view of student protest. I'm someone who actually lost graduation because of it. I respect it, and I know the difference between protest and somebody having a political axe to grind and using our ceremony in order to do that. I don't think that helps us. I don't even see how that's moving the ball forward beyond the fact that now, again, we have to have these bots on social media now elevating Howard University in this type of light. That doesn't help us. Now, if we're fighting against the Voter Rights Act that impacts all those people who were there, I can even see. But when you singled out a three-time elected, you're not disrespecting her. You're disrespecting everybody who voted for her. She has a position. You don't have, like, when someone's bringing up how she addressed public housing. But I would just ask, name me a city that's better at public housing in D.C. I don't think it's fair. I don't think it's unfair to question it. I'm just saying, but don't let the question and your rhetoric be the answer. It's literally, as we talk about first principles when we talk about the other thing. When did D.C. have a problem? What are the things that if you compare how we've dealt with crime, dealt with homelessness, dealt with city services, and compare that to other? When we look at gentrification, which I think is wicked, look at D.C. and compare to other cities and see where do we fall. I don't think you'll see D.C. at the bottom of any of these statistics. But again, I'm just saying, do we litigate that, debate that at graduation where you got brothers like the friend of mine whose son graduated. And again, he sees D.C. as he want to stay here and live here. He don't even want to leave. But my point is, he graduated. His grandfather didn't make it after the accident. I mean, his grandfather did make it to the graduation. But all these sacrifices families are making to get their students here, we have a few hours to celebrate it. And there's people who don't like Muriel show up and then make a spectacle, and they say that's protest. I disagree with that. That's all I'm saying. And I think there's a better place to do these things in a better way. And again, we can disagree, but whoever disagrees, I'm just saying, I'm not saying this as someone who doesn't have a history of protest or a student protest. I literally have done this, you know, since I was 18. So I'm willing to have the people who didn't protest. And it was so funny, it'd be people who didn't even protest when we were in school talking about how protest should be. I see people who haven't done much in their own life, and they critique Muriel Bowser's life. Like, you know, it's again, I think all of these.
1: Hey, let me jump in here for a second. But
2: don't do it at the graduation. I'm just saying.
1: At the graduation. That's the point, because I don't want people to think that you're for this gentrification, what's going on, gentrification that's going on in the city, all of the construction. Because people think if you defend her, you're defending that. But that's not what you're doing. You're defending the right for the students who did it at graduation. Now, all they remember from their graduation, that the mayor got booed. That's what they got out of it. And this is all the rest of their lives, they're going to remember. The mayor got booed. The mayor got booed at my graduation. And you're saying that it was inappropriate. Place. Am I correct in saying that? So I'm trying to figure out.
2: I love protest. I think when people try to use politics and call it protest, I think it disrespects the real struggle of our people to make a better world and what we've actually done. Just say you don't like Muriel Bowser.
1: Gotcha. Well, hold that thought right there. We got some folks who want to talk to you, Brother Sinclair. Let's go to Vegas. Doc's on line two. Grand Ryan, Doc, you're on with Brother Sinclair Skinner.
3: Grand Rising, Mr. Nelson. Grand Rising, Mr. Skinner. I don't know if you remember, Carl. I called in a couple of months ago about Muriel Bowser. I don't know if you remember that. I talked about the Al Shopton when he went to D.C. up to Howard to support her when Trump was on her neck and she didn't show up. And then I called back information telling you it was intentional from her. And I'm born in D.C., 1955, D.C. General Hospital, public school graduate, lived in public housing, a Howard graduate. And I just think what the kids did was they were just showing their decent, how they dislike her. And one of the things that she's participated in the gentrification of D.C., like one of the other guys called in and said he loved his city. I love my city, D.C. I just got an opportunity to come to Las Vegas. And no disrespect to you, Mr. Skinner, but you're not a D.C. You weren't born in D.C. There's a lot of things that happened before that you don't know about. To me, she come from a lineage that started with Anthony Williams. We had Anthony Williams, then we had Fenty, and then we had Marion Bowles. They all came out of Ward 4. They all had an agenda. And she's participated in that agenda with the gentrification of D.C. And that's just the way it is, man. So that's what I got to say. That's my take on it. And I totally disagree with you. Hey, those kids had right. They did what they did. They took a stand. Hey, some of the stuff happened, and I agree with you about some of the things with Howard. And some of the things that they haven't did, because I walked that campus I'm a graduate, and I watched a lot of things that I disagreed with positions that Howard took. But with that, hey, man, those kids were just voicing their opinion for this, how she has disrespected that city. That's all I got to say. Thank you.
1: All right, thanks, Doc. And again, you're not supporting the gentrification. I'm think people are thinking that you're supporting all the ills that in the district and all the things that she could have done and did not. You're standing on the point that was the wrong place and time to do it. I keep asking. I just want to get some clarification because it's not like people think that you're supporting her. You're a total support whatever she does.
2: I think what the brother said. I agree with the gentrification. They left out Vincent Gray, and then we had Marion Barry come back, and there was a control board. And there's a history politically in D.C. that is very different than other cities. Now, saying that you had to be born here, I think, again, I know this what this country is. So when someone tells me I'm born here, I know what the United States is, and I'm clear that I'm not originally from the United States. I do come from a Pan-African view of where I really am from. No matter where I am or where any of our people are, they should have a level of responsibility to try to make that place better for our people. And the point I was making, even though people weren't born geographically in this place called Washington, D.C., again, a construct that was created by Europeans, not by black people, but fine, that we have a responsible to make the place that we live in. And I pray that brother is doing things responsibly in Las Vegas. He's not from there. But we have an obligation as the adults in the room. And all I'm saying is I definitely disagree, and I have a track record of being against gentrification. Now, if we want to litigate the impact and what Howard did as it relates to gentrification, I don't think that's the place for it. But I do say that when you single out what D.C. was back in the 90s where it is now, there's a lot of things that aren't good. But there's probably a lot of things that are, and that came from black leadership. And what I think is ultimately the attacks that you see now, where you even have it happen at Howard University's graduation, is really some attack that has more to do with something more vicious than this. And we're going to look back on these moments and start collecting these dots and realize that there was probably somebody trying to attack the fact that we have black leadership. If anybody's upset with the policies in D.C., and they don't start with home rule and the fact we lack taxation without representation. If they talk about anything related to access to funds, literally the federal government took $1 billion from D.C.'s budget. There's no city that you can just do that to. But yet the mayor didn't lay anybody off. And she did the best she could. And again, if the best she could is not good enough for you, I think that's still fair. That's why she was reelected. And that's why she's never lost an election. If someone says she's somebody, she was an ANC commissioner, which is not even a position where you get paid for. Her parents, she was born and raised in Ward 5, not Ward 4. Her dad was one of the first ANCs that ever happened in D.C. So she comes from the community. If you don't like her, I think that's what I'm saying is fair. But don't say that this is because students got so, they may not even know what a ward is oftentimes. Like I organized at Howard's campus. It's easier to organize freshmen because they're new, they're open, they have a lot of free time. Upperclassmen a little harder because their classes are harder. And then graduating seniors are just focused on graduating. And on graduation day, and this is the truth about this graduation too, most graduates are more concerned that Howard will come in the last minute and say you didn't do this class. So most of them are super focused on having their family here. They're stressed out. Some of them might have partied too hard the night before. When I see this behavior, I'm clear that somebody intentionally did it and was political, not a protest. That's what I'm saying. I don't see this as protest. I don't see what happened was I think somebody had a political, somebody really hated Muriel. And they use this moment through working with some folks to make this happen. Because I've been in protest enough years with students. I know what happens at graduation and why. You might have people upset before something, before the actual event. But I've not seen ever at Howard, again, I haven't heard any of the Howard folks who attended tell me that they remember a black woman or a mayor getting booed at Howard. You've heard people say, students have the right. I already agreed to it. I conceded that I'm a protester. So I definitely know I have the right. I'm just saying what was done on that Saturday was political, not protest. And to say students have the right to protest and use that as a justification of what happened on Saturday, I'm saying they're not the same thing. One was political, one is actually people trying to change the world for a better place. And I think that's not what was happening. And again, even with your callers, almost everyone came and said, I don't like her. I think you don't have to. There's people who don't like all these folks, okay? But to use our graduation as the day and time that you do that, I think that was not protesting. It was political. And if people get on the next caller who doesn't like Miro say that people should be able to use our graduation for political attacks, say it like that. Say you think students should be able to politically attack people at graduation. And then I disagree with that, but at least you're actually saying what happened to me. To me, that wasn't protest. There's people who didn't like her, and they used something as special and sacred as our graduation to use their political opinion. I think there's elections for that, there's rallies for that, but not. I disagree if it happened at church. If you don't like somebody at church, don't stand up and start booing them in church. I think there's certain spaces that you just shouldn't do that in. Political.
1: All right.
2: I didn't say political.
1: And hold that thought right there, Brother Sinclair. We've got to take another look at the news traffic. We're on a different season. When we come back, Sister Chevy wants to join the conversation. Folks, you can do the same. Reach out to us at 800-450-7876. And we'll take your phone calls after we check the news. That's next.

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1: Well, traffic, good morning to you. Brought to you by attorney Big Al, the law officer Richard Klein. Things are slow on the inner loop of the Beltway, moving around on the west side between Frederick Road up towards Security Boulevard. And then looks like moving towards the 83s out there. Heavy traffic on the inner loop of the Baltimore Beltway. Stop and go traffic on the outer loop of the Beltway on the east side between Bel Air Road and Perrin Parkway. Also, things are actually slow here moving towards the Harbor Tunnel on 895 southbound from Lombard Street. 95 southbound, slow traffic from Dundalk Avenue towards the Fort McHenry Tunnel. Also 95 northbound out in Harford County. Construction has the left lane closed, causing a mess here early between Route 24 and Route 543. Emergency utility work out on Crane Highway southbound at 8th Avenue in Glen Burnie. 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
13: Mayor Bowser, and what Brother Sinclair is saying is it's not what Mayor Bowser has done or how the city has changed, but they didn't never booed the white dude, Igor, whatever his name is, from ABC Disney. He got a pass. They never booed Marion Barry, who always going on in the city. His concern is that the venue was the wrong place to do that. That's where he stands. So what are your thoughts? 800-450-7876. Before we go back to you, let's remind you, coming up later this morning, we'll speak with Professor Small. We're going to talk about the life and legacy of Malcolm X. Tomorrow's Malcolm's birthday. Also, tomorrow we're going to be joined by writer A. Peter Bailey. He was one of the last persons who spoke with Brother Malcolm. He was at the Audubon Ballroom the day that Malcolm was assassinated. Also, Malcolm's nephew, Rodney Collins, will join us. And also, later in the week, you're going to hear from Pan-Africanist Dr. David Horn. Also, master herbalist and metaphysician Dr. B will be here. So if you are in Baltimore, keep that radio locked in tight on 1010 WOLB, or if in the DMV, around 1450 WOL. Brother Sinclair Chevy wants us to join the conversation. She's on line 3. Calling from the district. Grand Rising, Chevy, you're on with Brother Sinclair Skinner.
14: Grand Rising, thank you. I'm a second generation Washingtonian. My daughter is a junior at Howard University. And I just wanted to share and speak on the things that the mayor has done. For example, there are people with vouchers living on Connecticut Avenue and Wisconsin Avenue that have access to housing that was never before any other mayor. My daughter's increase for her DC tag was under Mayor Barrett's watch. She gets more money now to help pay for her degree. That didn't happen with any other mayor. And as Sinclair Skinner mentioned, with a reduction in monies that the DC government has access to, there is housing for families, women with children, families with small children that happened under Mayor Bowser's watch. There are people mentioning that the cost of living is increased or these homes that are being built, that's all over the place. How many of us are attending our ward meetings? How many of us are saying that we don't want a dog park, but we want a children's park? When you go to these ward meetings and these votings are happening, how many of us are voting against it? How many of us are putting up a vote for things that would benefit us? My problem concerning what's being said is that people that look like us shouldn't always have issue with what we're trying to do when you're not doing anything. What are you doing? Are you a part of an organization? Are you a part of something that is making a difference for us? Because, as he said, when things change, when the people who are running the city don't look like us and things are extreme, who will we blame then? It's not a matter of blame. It's a matter of how much is an individual doing to make a difference in their neighborhood, in their ward, in their community, and then having a voice. How many of those kids are actually a part of a ward organization, an ANC? That's my issue. I wanted to share that. And I said to my daughter, if she ever thought of doing something, which she didn't, of something like that could, that has an impact on so many other people, it's wrong and it's inappropriate, and that wasn't the place for it. And I just wanted to share that. Thank you.
13: Thank you, Chevy. And Brother Sinclair, you want to respond to anything she said?
15: Yeah, again, this is one. I think people can show up on many sides of this. I think it's the last thing she said. Like, we got to, as a people, say these things that we don't do when we're celebrating something as important as Black people graduate. Like, that, like, is the focus of what we're doing. I think the other issues, there's all kind of places and areas that you can address them. And even with the again, you know, second generation sister said it about being from D.C. I think, again, some of those students are, I had people bring up, they're not from D.C. I don't care where they're from. We should make sure our children are treated with dignity and respect. And I think if you're born and raised in D.C. or not, we should do everything we can to make the lives better for our people. And one of the people who wasn't even from D.C. that did that was Marion Barry. You know, Marion Barry from Illabina, Mississippi. With the college in Tennessee. He came and came to D.C., wasn't from here, and left a legacy. And again, we stand on their shoulders. That's why I don't do the one generation was better than the other, because they did the best they could. Then we come and we do the best we can. But again, Howard's graduation didn't come because the United States government wanted us really to have beautiful, brilliant Black folks graduating. So when you see these, And I say racist liberals, when you hear folks talk about, well, this is freedom of speech or freedom that certain things that these, they don't really want the best for our children. They think our children are behave this way. But we know, like, those, they really think about it's graduation, just our young people graduating. We know in our heart that stuff's not right. Not to use politics and use that moment. We know right from wrong, and we don't need European. We don't need anyone else to tell us. And we know that ceremony that those young people had and those families that sacrificed, that should be the focus. And anybody trying to use their political interest at the expense of that ceremony, I just think that's out of bounds. Again, like Sister said, I think there's ways to stand up for our community. What that did was more to discredit and undermine, not Muriel Bowser. And that's not just, it's bigger than Muriel. Like, whatever, and again, I get people not liking politicians. That comes with her job. She's not making her choices based on those things. She's been elected 3 times, and before that was city council twice. Like, she has a record of people voting for her. And so the people trying to discredit that, they're just not, that's not factual. Just say you don't like her, but for some reason there's enough people who consistently have voted for her and agree with that. That still doesn't make those people right, but that's the democracy we live in. But to actually talk about this as a protest, I don't think it was protest. It was political speech done at the expense of the class of 2026 that sacrificed to be there, their families, and the communities they come from, and the institution of Howard University that came from the sacrifice of our alumni. Don't play with us. We're not here for games.
13: Right. I want to pivot to you. You're going to Zimbabwe later this week. Tell us about that trip.
15: Yeah. So, you know, we have the startup, I Love Black People. We finally got our app finished and launched in December. It's not just a website anymore, but you can go to iloveblackpeople.com. The website, excuse me, the app is really built on Victor Green and his Green Book, where it actually curates Black-friendly spaces. And it's not just Black-owned. The original Green Book focused on places to eat, places to sleep, and transportation. We've expanded that into healthcare, to legal, to childcare and education, finance, and beauty. So the focus is, if you know of a place that you go to that maybe a student from Howard University, since they're new, that they're going to get treated well, make sure you share that information, because we can give that to students so that they can literally know with this app where to go and how to, you know, navigate a world where now you may not know if this is a place that treats Black people well. A doctor, again, students get sick. Lawyers, students need help. You get, you do a protest and you get arrested. You want to get a good lawyer that's going to treat you as being innocent until proven guilty, instead of being guilty because they racist. So again, in a world that we're trying to navigate, where we have governments like Donald Trump, where literally they're trying to harm us, we need to come up with ways that we, without waiting on, and Victor Green is a great example because he didn't wait for the government. The original Green Book wasn't done by churches, wasn't done by government, wasn't done by fraternities. It was done by black people who showed, there's a word we use called altruism. And altruism is the unselfish concern for the welfare of others. And I think this is a very good time to even talk about when you do things that, again, the unselfish concern of other people and not using political gains and things. Like, literally share what you know. And not everybody went to Howard. Not everybody went to a university where they have access to lawyers and doctors. I went to the school with the best of the best of the generation. Well, maybe, you know, my mom didn't go to college like that. She still deserves to be able to go places and know these people are going to treat her with dignity and respect. It doesn't cost any money to use the app. The app doesn't work, though, without our community crowdsourcing. And so we have levels to our membership. We screen people before they come in, make sure you're not a bot. You start off as a beginner, then you go to advocate, then you go to protector, then you go to defender, and then you go to guardian. And our focus this summer is to get as many people on board to help us create the first global safety net that leveraging this technology and these Pan-African altruistic people create a global safety net. No matter where we're in the world, we can live fearlessly. So again, and this wouldn't happen without the inspiration of Howard University, Tuskegee, the student movements. How can we leverage technology, which is not inherently good or bad? It's in our hands. So that's what we do. I wake up every morning and my Bitcoin, that's another thing. We have a Bitcoin conference September 25th and 26th. And yes, I've failed and been successful in business. But one of the things that was successful is my involvement in Bitcoin. And we use a lot of that to fund the stuff that we do. And I love black people because that's more important than, you know, digital tokens or gold or money. We're priceless. You know, this capitalist society has made us do things. Politics will make us behave all kind of ways and justify it. Can't allow that to happen. We still got to keep our dignity and respect. Everybody has a right to have the best life possible. It costs nothing to wish people well. But that negative stuff, and you see it on social media now, we normalize behavior that we never would even like do. And we now are calling it something that is.
13: Uh-oh. Hopefully we haven't lost Brother Sinclair. Six away from the top of the hour. It sounded like his phone dropped. He's on his way to Zimbabwe later this week. And as he mentioned, I Love Black People campaign. Kevin, see if you can get him back. It's a reservoir, if you will. If you're somewhere on this planet somewhere and you need maybe a black attorney, a black doctor, a dentist, you can go to this app. You can download the app, I Love Black People. And there's one. And it was necessarily the person, the entity, the goods and service may not be black, but it's black friendly or something that we approve of. It's not going to rip you off. It's not a racist. And this is what, as he said, he built it off the Green Book. This is what I Love Black People campaign. And again, you can get the app from the App Store. And this is what it tells. But I got a tweet for Brother Sinclair, a question for him when he comes back. And it's kind of long, so I'll wait till
15: I'm here, brother.
13: Oh, okay, let me read this. I think I have enough time because it's kind of long, though, and I'll let you respond to it because we got to check the traffic. It says, Grand Rising, Mr. Skinner, it's become obvious that the leadership and political supporters of the current executive office have lowered the standards for fair and just political action. When the students of Howard University take their graduation ceremony to politically express their disdain for Mayor Bowser at such a sacred time when the mayor has already said she will not run for re-election, what's the point? He goes on to say, as a born native Washingtonian and supporter of Mayor Barry, I know Mayor Bowser was groomed onto Marion Barry, and she has done a remarkable job for black people in Washington, D.C. during the onslaught of Project 2025. And he goes on to say, in this time and political climate, the only benefit to booing her at Howard's graduation is to limit the impact of her recommendation and support of the next mayor of D.C. What say you? I'll let you respond when you get back. We got to check the traffic and weather. Family, you too can join us. Reach out to us at 800-450-7876 and we'll take your phone calls as we check the traffic and weather. That's next.

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0: And Grand Rising family, thanks for starting your week with us. Our guest is Brother Sinclair Skinner. And also we got Professor James Small on deck. We get to Professor Small, and we're going to talk about the life and legacy of Brother Malcolm with Professor Small. But let's wrap up with Brother Sinclair. Brother Sinclair, the gist of the that tweet, and it was from a 404 error code. I'm not sure who it was, but he said, in this time of political, I just read the ending here because, you know, it's where he says, in this time of political climate, the only benefit for Bernhard Howard's graduation is to limit the impact of her recommendation and support of the next mayor of D.C. He says, what say you?
1: Yeah, I think, again, political speech shouldn't be used to exploit our sacred ceremonies like graduation. I think, again, legitimate protest is us trying to make a better place for our people. When someone takes that and twists that and uses for political attack, it literally helps Donald Trump. It literally helps the status quo that wants to take away all our sovereignty as D.C. residents. And these are things that Marion Barry, who wasn't from D.C., fought for, and we should continue to support the mayors. Whoever wins next, booing them is not going to help. Just follow the logic out. What we've taught, when we stand on, the people whose shoulders that we stand on aren't booers. They are people who are doers who did things. So when we relegate their actions and their legacy to now, when we have events of this stature, we should be honor and reverence the people who've done what they've done to graduate. We should be respectful of that space. And then keep that political banter. And you see it on social media where people get this vitriol. And we don't even know if they're real human beings or is it a part of some other dynamic. It's unacceptable to lower our people and then call it that. So we definitely appreciate the disagreements. Like your show, with the folks say they disagree, it's a perfect place for us to have these discussions. But you can't even have a discussion. A boo is not like somebody got on the call and started booing me. Like, again, we can't have a conversation. That's not protest. That's just somebody disrupting our engagement as people. And we're more sophisticated than this. And when people say that's who we are, I disagree with them. Most of our people are going to be like the people on this call. And everybody who called, I bet you, they don't have a history of booing our people like that.
0: Well, I want to share this before I let you go. Another tweet says, I tell Brother Sinclair, we thank him for speaking up for black women. So some people appreciate what you did. They see that from different angles. But you know what? This is showing me, Brother Sinclair, that this mayoral race coming up and all, I guess the races in D.C., this political scene, it's going to be really, really intense. You know, what's going to take place. I see people have really drawn the lines and markers of who they support and who they dislike and why. So it's going to be interesting, the mayoral race, not only the mayoral race, but also Congress as well.
1: Yeah, we got to please do not let this make us less than dignified. You might have a reason why you do it, but keep it. There's an expression about being dignified. We are dignified people. We're not tolerant of madness, but we're dignified. There's a place for everything. So you may be justified, but you need to be dignified because you're a reflection of your family, our communities, everything. And some things that people do aren't dignified. We got to call it out for what it is and say there's a time and place for everything.
0: Gotcha. All right. Have a safe trip to Zimbabwe. Say hi to the brothers and sisters in Harare. Well, and let us know what happens when you get back.
1: Well, thank you so much, Carl. Thank you for just creating this incredible space that we can share and have these conversations. Thank you so much.
0: All right, thank you. Five at the top there, family. Let's bring in Professor James Small. Professor Small, Grand Rising, welcome back to the program.
2: Grand Rising, brother. Thank you, Brother Carl.
0: Yes, sir. Let's talk about Brother Malcolm. Brother Malcolm. Brother Malcolm. Let me ask you this straight up. If Malcolm had stayed in the nation, would he have the same effect as he did have after leaving the nation?
2: It would be even more effective. Most of what we know about Malcolm is the work and speeches he did while he was in the nation. He was only out of the nation for 12 months, and he was only in the United States speaking and trying to organize for about 7 or 6 of those 12 months. So the Malcolm that most people refer to is the 6 months or so after he's in out of the nation and in America, but the Malcolm whose work people know and whose speeches he knows, they know, except for 1 or 2 speeches, they're all done in the Nation of Islam. is when Malcolm got out of prison and joined the Nation of Islam, they had about five temples. When Malcolm left the nation, they had about 35 temples. Most of the businesses that was built in the nation, most of the temple that was opened during the time of Malcolm X was done under his leadership. Listening to his Ballad and the Bullets lectures, you know, he was in the nation. Listening to his going into the South and castigating the Klan and that meeting at Shabazz House down in Atlanta, he's in the nation. Most of what we know about Malcolm is the work he did in the nation. But because we are so angry with the nation for their involvement in his assassination, we don't own that space. And we need to own it if we really need to understand his contribution.
0: Having said that, though, did he have to get permission to make those? You talked about he was more effective when he was in the nation. Did he have to get permission for what he said? Did he have to vet all of his conversations with the minister before?
2: No. If that was the case, they wouldn't have a nation. All of the people that we know in history, except one or two, around Malcolm was in the nation when he got there. The ministers, Elijah Muhammad's sons were there, his daughters were there, his brothers were there, his sons-in-law was there, Sharif, the head of the FOI. Farrakhan was brought in by Malcolm, but many of the others who were involved in his killing was there, the James Shabazz jersey, the Mustafa with the shotgun, So these people, they were there and between 1932 and 1952, what had they built? Malcolm in 11 years built everything we know as the Nation of Islam.
0: Yeah, I don't know if some people take exceptions to that, but we'll let them call it.
2: All the exceptions you want, because they have to deal with the history and the reality. Malcolm isn't Malcolm. Yeah, the CIA and the FBI and the State Department, they were involved in his death in some ways as well. But Malcolm didn't leave the nation because he wanted to leave. He didn't leave the nation because he made a speech. He didn't make a speech because he responded to a press question about the death of Kennedy. The fighting to get Malcolm out of the nation was going on a year before Kennedy was assassinated, if not earlier. And that, but it was based on envy, it was based on jealousy, it was based on internal politics, it was based on Malcolm's righteousness position against the corrupt position of a lot of others who was in the upper echelon of the Nation of Islam. The truth is the only light. They need to listen to it. Everybody, all the elders who are involved in that are just about dead and gone. And those who have their mythical history, they need to read real history.
0: All right. Hold that thought there. Let's start at the beginning, though. 10 minutes after the top there, our family just checking in. Professor James Small is here. We're going to discuss the life and legacy of Malcolm X. Brother Malcolm's birthday is tomorrow. We're going to continue that discussion with A. Peter Bailey, who was one of the last persons to speak with Brother Malcolm at the Audubon Ballroom right before he was assassinated. Also, Rod L. Collins will be with us. He's going to be with Professor Small tomorrow as well. And we'll tell you more about that. He's Malcolm's nephew. But let's start from the beginning, Professor Small. What was it, Malcolm's upbringing, that sort of made him who he was, turned out to the person that he was?
2: Okay. A lot of time we put too much emphasis on that, too, like there's some special something that happens to people. America happened to Malcolm, and the same way it happened to millions of others. What happened was circumstances and opportunity at the right time put Malcolm in the right place. Malcolm, of course, grew up in a home where his mother and his father was a member of the UNIA. The UNIA was the Universal Negro Improvement Association, which was then considered one of the most radical and the most widespread black organization in America that was talking about black freedom, black independence, black sovereignty, and a unified African world economically, politically, and culturally led by Marcus Garvey. His mother and father was officers in that organization. Of course, his father died very young, when he's about 6 years old, so his influence on Malcolm is minimal. Okay, and his mom's influence is more impacting because she's with him longer until the state incarcerates her and puts her in a mental institution. And that's what they did for black people that they could not take into a court and legally convict, because she wanted to raise her children and not be a ward of the state. That she wanted to raise her children and not have them be controlled, nor her life and liberty be controlled by the government. And for that resistance at that time, especially and particularly in the Midwest, which was a terrorist state, as most of America was, but much of the Midwest was as terroristic and anti-African and brutal and murderous as was Mississippi, Arkansas, Alabama, Louisiana, Carolinas, which were the southern coastal states. And once they removed her mom, he was thrown into the system, the social service system of America, and thrown into the white social service system, because in Lansing, Michigan, in that area of America at that time, the white dominance was everything. So he ends up in a white foster home. He ends up in a white school. And as a preteen, he's impacted by the brutality of white racism, no matter how subtle. And in most cases, it wasn't subtle at all. And so this helps to form the foundational person. And this is happening to me, the black Americans at that time. But then he had something that we don't pay enough attention to. He had a family that loved him and that fought for him, you know. And when his brothers and sisters, especially his older brother, Philbert and Wilford, their impact on him, I think, is not talked about enough in terms of them grooming him for manhood. And then his sister, Ella, who takes him at 15, and she had been in his life before then, as she came back and forth to Michigan to see about those children, as well as other members of his family that people don't talk about. There was two women that lived with Ella, who was his aunties, Aunt Gracie and Aunt Sarah. Aunt Sarah was a school teacher and Gracie was a homemaker. But these are two of the little that really get mentioned that helps to form the consciousness that becomes the intellectual consciousness of Malcolm X, you know. But the culture at that time in urban America for black, young black people wasn't much different from the culture of today. Just aesthetics is different, but the value system and who owns what and who controls the economics, politics, and culture, where we were on earlier talking about the race for the mayoralty of D.C., that discussion could have been had 20 years ago, 30 years ago, 40 years ago, because we're still in that space. What happened with the Supreme Court's ruling on gerrymandering down in New Orleans and in

0: people who did the things that Malcolm did, sell a little bit of drugs here. He was no big-time pimp and no big-time drug dealer. He didn't have enough. There isn't enough time. Look at the biography for me to call him a big-time. How long is he out there in the streets? 2 years? And even during that period, he's holding a job for most of that time, a legitimate job. And when he's working on the train, a very, very, very good job for that day. But he's like any other youth. He's going to hang out there and have the party and have the good time. But that part of our world was completely controlled by the white mobsters in terms of the clubs owned by them, in terms of much of the means of production or getting a job in our community. The Harlems, the Roxbury in Boston is owned, the businesses are owned by whites. It was that segregated, and we like to pretend the North wasn't as segregated as the South. Malcolm grew up in this segregated North. And we need to take all that into account when we look at his history and the impact and socialization that happens to teenagers then and now, so we can figure out what to do to as an alternative space for them to
1: grow up. Hold that thought right there, Professor Small. We got to step aside for a few moments. 17 after the top of our family discussing Malcolm X. Tomorrow will be his birthday. We'll start in these birthday celebrations today. We're going to continue tomorrow as well. You want to get in on this conversation with Professor James Small, reach out to us at 800-450-7876, and we'll take your phone calls next.

0: Good morning from the MTA. On the MARC train system, Pentrain 419 is delayed about 5 minutes. On the Camden line, train 844 has a 10-minute delay as well. The light rail's in great shape this morning. No major delays from Hunt Valley down through BWI. Metro Subway is also on time. For the MTA Transit team, I'm Austin Todd on the Carl Nelson Show.
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0: And Grand Rising family, thanks for starting your week with us at 20 minutes after the top of the hour with Professor James Small. Hey, call up a couple of your friends and tell them Professor Small's on the radio discussing Brother Malcolm. Tomorrow's Malcolm's birthday, and we start the celebrations today. Professor Small, the incarceration of Brother Malcolm, how much of that played into what he became? If he had not, well, let me put it another way. Had he not been to prison, would he have been the Malcolm that we know?
1: Probably not. He would not have been brought into the religious and political institution, the Nation of Islam, that he became a part of, because there probably wouldn't be a necessity for the reforming of his character. So going to prison and being sentenced 8 to 10 years for a crime that normally would have been 2 years, he got that sentencing for burglary, larceny, and possession of a firearm. But he really was sentenced to jail because he was sexually involved with two very highly middle-class white women that the DA and the judge tried to get to testify against him and accuse him of rape, and they wouldn't. And the court did in what they do today and did without impunity in those days, sentence him as a punishment for being black. And so that part people need to get in their brain. They need to read the autobiography and they need to read the history so they can understand what happened in that courtroom. If that was a black person he had burglarized, he would not have gone to jail. He would have gotten parole. But in this case, he burglarized some white people, and he got caught because he had pawned a watch. And when he went back to get that watch, the police was called. And so he wasn't caught in the act of committing some great crime or some great train robbery or anything like that. But being in prison as today, prison is as great a terroristic genocidal institution as slavery ever was. That prison today function in the same way, especially as far as black men are concerned. And you could just check it out by going to the Angola penitentiary down in Mississippi. Is still a plantation farm. Like most prisons are run like plantation, and people are put to work in private industry and they pay pennies on the dollar. And they tell you they're in prison. They're making the cookies we eat. They're making all kinds of the clothing we wear and so forth. And these are incarcerated mostly black people. And so, and the terrorism that goes on there in a prison, you can get drugs anytime you want. When Malcolm was in there, you can get drugs anytime you want today. You can be physically molested by other men in prison during Malcolm's days, and they're being physically molested in prison today. You can be murdered in prison in Malcolm's days even more frequently than you could be, and easily than you could be murdered out of prison for not going along with the status quo, just as we do today. We've got to really look and study, not just look at the man's personality. What was the environment he's reacting to and trying to survive in? And so Malcolm in prison was blessed because he did find a couple of men that really tried to mentor him in a positive way. So when he get out there, because he's a young guy, I think he goes starts serving his term at age 20 or 21, and he's in there for 7 years. And then he got his sister Ella, who is there every visitor's day, who's influencing the prison system, who's getting him changed from one prison to the other. That's his sister Ella doing that. Who's getting him in a prison where he got access to a library. That's his sister Ella doing that. She even paid a woman to go and visit him so he could have visitation from a female, because she didn't want the woman, the white woman, going to visit him and be the only one that visited him. So she has this great impact on him. The prison being locked up like an animal has a great impact, but being influenced by Shorty and some of the other people he's meeting there, and began that whole process of reading and studying. And once his brothers introduce him, because he has sisters and brothers who's in the Nation of Islam, a newly formed religious organization in the Midwest, in Detroit and Chicago and Philadelphia primarily. And his brothers, two of them who was really Elijah from the very beginning, Wilfred and Filbert, and then a younger brother named Reginald, who was almost as radical as Malcolm, will influence him that this will change him, this will save him, this religion will transform him. And he made that switch while in prison to studying the Nation of Islam. And then when he got out of prison for the next 11 years, he's under the teaching of Farad Muhammad, founder of the Nation of Islam, as interpreted by the Honorable Elijah Muhammad and others around him. And Malcolm transformed that organization of five temples and a few thousand people into 35 plus temples and hundreds of thousands of people within a decade.
0: Let me jump in and ask you this, though, Professor Small, 26 out of the top of the hour. It was Najah, he and Red Fox used to run the streets. Was that prior to his incarceration that they're running the streets, or was it or during?
1: Yeah, this is while they're teenagers. These are teenagers. It just so happened that both of these teenagers became famous. You know what I'm saying? They're running the streets just like you and I did. I'm sure you did a little bit of it, Carl. I did it too. I pulled a few little burglaries. I didn't get caught. I probably made more money in my burglary job than Malcolm did. But he got caught. I didn't have a white woman. He got caught with a white woman, and that was punishable, almost punishment greater than death if they could have gotten it, especially in Boston, Massachusetts. But his being in the street with Red Fox and other teenagers of that day who was in the black culture that was based, like our black culture is based today, around drugs being in our environment, around organized crime, owning most of our entertainment instrument, including the people who sing the songs that we dance with or the clubs we went to dance in, trying to survive because unemployment was limited and where it was, the pay was low, and trying to provide food, clothing, shelter, safety for yourself and your family meant being a part of the rhythm of the street, you know, learning that rhythm, learning that hustle, being a young, cool, handsome black man with the courage to go in that street. Everybody black didn't get involved in that type of culture in our community, but many did. And Malcolm and Red Fox was two who did and came out of it successfully at the end of the day. And so we know them, admire them, and they are significant to us in that regards.
0: Gotcha. 28 after the top of the hour. Professor Small, Everlasting's calling us from Alabama, has a question or a comment for you. He's on line one. Grand Rising, Everlasting, you're on with Professor James Small.
2: Hey, Grand Rising, my brothers. How you doing, Carl? How you doing this morning, Professor Small?
1: Grand Rising, brother.
2: Okay, yes. I want to make one thing. I've been thinking about this for a long time. And just to show how I think Malcolm was even greater than we even think. Okay, and this is from Leon Muhammad, who was the business captain of Temple Number 12 under Jeremiah Shabazz back in the days. So
1: right.
2: I think
1: down in Philadelphia. Yeah.
2: Down in Philadelphia, right. That's correct. So I think Adam Clayton Powell, or some way, but, you know, he Adam Clayton Powell got wind of that Bumpy Johnson wanted to make things right the way things were going with Malcolm. So I think he went to Malcolm, and Malcolm said that he didn't want any bloodshed. But the thing that I'm saying is that they say Malcolm was a traitor, he was a hater and all that. If that was the case, you know, he would have told Bumpy Johnson to do what Bumpy Johnson wanted to do. And what's significant about that is Bumpy Johnson must have loved Malcolm so much that he was ready to put his life on the line, his family on the line, Harlem on the line, you know, just to make what they were saying about Malcolm. Now, I don't know which way it would have went, but per Leon Muhammad, who's still alive right now, he says that the Nation and the FOI was no match for Bumpy's crew at that time. And I think that if that would have transpired, I'm just saying, the Nation as we know it right now, I'm not saying it wouldn't be a Nation, wouldn't be what it is right now, had Malcolm would have told Bumpy Johnson to go do that. So one thing I want to say, what I'm saying that to say is that they talk about how Malcolm's a traitor and this, that, whatever. He couldn't have been, because if that was the case, you know, all that they were saying about Malcolm, it was his life, all that he was talking about, he still was man enough to say, look here, man, I don't want no bloodshed. So Malcolm couldn't have been a hater, you know. And my other point right quick is that, you know, Bumpy, just for how much he must have loved Malcolm, you know what I'm saying, to be willing to put his life on the line, you know, for Malcolm. You know, can I stay on the line and hear your comment, please?
1: Yes, sir, you're very right. You know, I was the consultant on The Godfather, the primary consultant on The Godfather of Harlem, a story of Bumpy Johnson's life and him and Malcolm's relationship. I got to know his Johnson's granddaughter, Margaret, and I met Mr. Johnson on a couple of occasions. Johnson and Malcolm was they actually were like brothers. That's not how it started out. When they were youngsters out in the streets in Harlem, when they had their conflict in the early days, Malcolm had to leave town. But when he came back after prison as a minister of the Nation of Islam, and he's reintroduced to Mr. Johnson again, Mr. Johnson wasn't just a gangster. He was like most leaders in the white community. Most leaders in the white community, especially in New York, was in organized crime. I'm going to say that again. As for most major cities, especially in the Northeast, most of its leaders were tied to, in some way, to organized crime. Most of its economic sector was controlled by organized crime. And so when Malcolm came home from the prison system and he became a member of the Nation of Islam and was assigned first to Boston and then to New York, he had to fight against trying to help black people get control of economic politics and culture. He was fighting to help black people get jobs. He was fighting to help black people open businesses. Well, so was Bumpy Johnson. Bumpy Johnson was the biggest black employer, or the biggest any kind of employer in Harlem for that day, through the numbers racket and later through the drugs, but particularly through numbers, because Johnson wasn't that involved in drugs until the very end of his life. Most of his life is involved in the numbers racket. And so that the numbers racket in Harlem was the largest employer of black people in Harlem. It was the numbers racket that was the banking system that loaned money to people in Harlem to go to college, to buy cars, to buy homes, to pay rent when they were behind. You know, my family literally lived off of the numbers. I mean, to make ends meet, like most families did back in those days. And so to understand that environment, you get to understand what those men were doing. Johnson was caught up in the criminal system in the way the Italians was and the Irish was and the Jews was and the Poles was, and trying to make their community work. And Malcolm was caught up in that same system trying to make his community work. And they were old friends that became political partners and social partners. And if he had told Mr. Johnson to go and do what Mr. Johnson wanted to do after the threats on his life and the attempts on his life, yes, history might have come out quite differently. But Malcolm never turned against the Nation of Islam. He spoke disparagingly in the last month of his life because people had tried to kill him. People came and blew up the man's house a week before he was murdered. People was trying to blow up his car months before that. People had attempted to kill him, especially his former captain, Shaw, and who was one of the ones involved, the James Shabazz over in New Jersey. Number 25, the other Shabazz, who was the national secretary, John Ali, Sharif. These are people and members of Muhammad's family, especially his sons and his two sisters, who felt that Malcolm X was going to take over the leadership of the Nation of Islam upon the death of the Honorable Elijah Muhammad. And they saw themselves losing everything because they were into trying to create an Islamic evangelism that would make them wealthy. Malcolm was trying to create a liberation movement and a political, religious, and political organization that would transform the black community. Malcolm was coming from a space of righteousness, cleanliness, and honesty that most of them could not possibly imagine. And so in February of 1963, Savior's Day in Philadelphia, PA, the Honorable Elijah Muhammad was deathly sick. Anybody can study the history and see he was very sick. And he spent most of that year in Arizona or in Mexico because he had asthma. and they thought he was going to pass. Well, at that Savior's Day meeting, the Honorable Elijah Muhammad brought Minister Malcolm on the stage and put his arms around him and said, "This is my heir apparent." When it hit the fan, they said, "If this old man go and this guy takes over, he's going to clean up the nation. He's going to clean up the drug dealers. He's going to clean up the extortion racketeers. He's going to clean up people in the nation who own bars and involved in organized crime. He's going to clean up the people who misuse other members of the nation, who beat them up and they don't sell enough newspapers or bean pie and so forth." There was a lot of stuff going on, not everywhere, but in enough spaces, it needed cleaning up. People were making money and members of certain groups in the nation walking around wearing fur coat and driving Cadillacs while the rest of the people out there struggling to sell some newspaper and bean pie. There was a fight in the nation on where the nation was going to go ethically, morally, principally, and politically. And Malcolm was leading that fight. And it came into contradiction with others who wanted a status quo of making some money and being rich and living fine. Now, I don't know how else to put it except to tell the truth. Malcolm used to like to say, to know the truth and the truth will set you free. And Brother Leon, I listen to him all the time. We've never
0: right,
1: met.
0: I hold that thought right there, Professor Small. I'll let you pick it up when we get back. We got to take a short break. 23 minutes away from the top there, family. We're saluting Brother Malcolm's birthday, which is actually tomorrow, but we're starting from today. We're going to continue tomorrow as well. You want to learn more about Malcolm? You got a question about Brother Malcolm X? Reach out to us at 800-450-7876, and we'll take your phone calls next.

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1: Traffic brought to you by Attorney Big Al, the law officer, Richard Klein. We got reports of police activity out on 95 southbound, and this is just after 272 moving around. 95 express toll lanes northbound. At 95 there on the north end, looks like we got an accident moved to the left shoulder. Downtown on Guilford Avenue, we've got reports of an accident right at Fayette Street. Things are slow out on the BW Parkway southbound between the Rundle Mills Boulevard moving towards NSA. 32 westbound looking the same way, moving towards 170, which is Telegraph Road. How about 97 southbound? Is a stop-and-go situation between Benfield Boulevard moving towards 178. 95 southbound on your way towards the Fort McHenry Tunnel is actually slow with traffic as you make your way from Eastern Avenue. It happened fast. 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Attorney Big Al is the law firm of Richard Klein. I'm Dre Johnson on the Carl Nelson Morning Show on 1010 WOLB.
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11: James Small discussing Brother Malcolm, a person that Ozzie Davis Jr. says that this was our own black shining prince, our own black shining prince, Malcolm X. And tomorrow's his birthday. We're going to continue the discussion tomorrow with his nephew, Rodney Collins, will be here. Also A. Peter Bailey, one of the last persons to speak to Brother Malcolm before his assassination. He's at the Audubon Ballroom, will be with us tomorrow as well. Professor Small is going to tell us about the annual trip they take to the burial site of Brother Malcolm as well today. So keep listening. And later this week, you're going to hear from Pan-Africanist Dr. David Horn, also Master Herbalist and Metaphysician Dr. B will be with us. So if you are in Baltimore, keep that radio locked and tight on 1010 WOLB. If you're in the DMV, you're on 1450 WOL. And if you got one of them fancy cars, you got HD radio in there. If you're in Baltimore, we're on 92.3 HD3. If you're in the DMV area, we're on 93.9 HD2. So you can also check us out and roll around all the day long listening to all the great programming that we have for you this morning. All right, Professor Small, I'll let you finish your thought, then we got some folks who got some questions about Brother Malcolm. Yes. For you.
12: Yes, sir. To the brother that had called, Malcolm, right up until shortly before his death, was still writing letters to the Honorable Elijah Muhammad, asking to come back in the nation. He even said he would come back and without being a minister, without being in the leadership. He talked about his respects to the messenger and how much he learned from him. Malcolm was never violent or any of those things towards them, except in self-defense and verbally in the last month of his life. But those letters never, to our knowledge, reached the minister. We know they exist because Malcolm taped on reel-to-reel every message that he sent out. And so, no, Malcolm was not an enemy to the nation. There were elements. The nation wasn't an enemy to Malcolm. There was element in the leadership of the nation, in particular coming out of the number 25 in New Jersey, and coming out of a man who was the national secretary, John Ali, that people in the hierarchy knew was an FBI informant. And yet he was allowed to stay in that position, I guess, for mutual whatever. And others who were just criminal minds. Remember, most of the people in the nation at that point in history, especially the males, were criminals. Many of them came out of prison. Many of them were thieves, liars, burglars, and these murderers, some of them were. And these are the people that was being transformed. So you had this hardcore rejected element in society that Malcolm turned into the princes of society. But they carried a lot of that baggage of yesterday with them. So we need to understand who that was, who those people were that was around him. So peace and blessings to his spirit for the way he was able to create almost a type character and personality and how he dealt with people. Now, Malcolm was harsh. When it came to punishment, he built the FOI the way we knew it. Rod may have created it initially, but what we know as the FOI in his day, that was a creation of Malcolm X, bringing in what he knew of the streets and the people he brought from the streets, bringing what they knew of the streets and creating a paramilitary organization to protect themselves.
11: Gotcha. Hold that thought right there. 15 away from the top. Yeah, let's go to West Palm Beach. Carl's waiting for us. He's on line two. Carl, your question or comment for Professor Small.
13: Grand Rising Carl. You know, when I think about people and they talk about the nation and never been in the nation, they don't understand the process for acquiring an X. You don't just walk in the nation and you just get an X. You have to write your letter, then you have to go get your student enrollment, you have to get your actual facts, and then you're placed in a classroom environment. The FOI is the men's class and the MGT is the sisters' class. And all of it got the same teaching that went on when Master Farad Muhammad introduced it back when he introduced it up until today. And that was the reason why I went through the process and acquired my X and went through some of the challenges that Malcolm went through based upon people inside of our society, blacks, the way we've been read, how we oppose one another. I think Siddiqui Bakari gave us a good example of understanding the programming that we've all been up under for the time that we've been together. But most of the time, people don't understand the concept of the X. And that was my reasoning for calling, because when you acquire that X, then you're promised money, good homes, and friendships in all walks of life. But it's a teaching, and it's a course of study that many times you can see brothers when they fall off of that teaching, because that's when they go back into the world in which they came out. And when I think about prisoners and all that kind of stuff. I just think about all the states in the United States. It's one big prison. And I think the people that have been teaching us, I think as we are expanding, because we're acquiring more knowledge now, I think we need to look at it a little bit differently, even tie into the ideology that Tyrone Powers dealt with, showing us how all of these kind of tricks and schemes were always perpetrated outside of our community. And I think many times we look at ourselves as if we're some kind of idea of some kind of righteousness. And I don't think we ended that, Carl. And I went through that process, and I was in the southern region, and then I even became communication person for the seventh region, which is Central and South America and the Caribbean. But then I was a fire starter like Malcolm. I went from city to city setting up study groups. And that's not the part of the ideology of Malcolm. Once you're born into wisdom, knowledge, and understanding, your light turns on, and it turns you into a different human being. I don't care where you
11: right,
13: be.
11: Right. Carl, put it in a question form so that he can respond.
13: I just wanted to say some things about people from the other side that have their own X, as opposed to Malcolm X. And I think if our X's line up, then you start to better understand the X. Thank you, Carl. Peace, man.
11: All right. Thanks, Carl. Let me ask you this, Professor.
12: I want to thank the brother, and that analysis he did, is much of it is very true. I wrote my letter too. I never followed through and got my ex. I had many family members in the Nation of Islam. Still have family members in the Nation of Islam. I'm not some outside of it, a struggle. The Nation of Islam, like many church organizations, like many political organizations, was a response to the oppression that black people in America went through. But, you know, we saw a lot of that in any organization is going to have good and bad, because the fight. Yes, there was those wonderful classes. Yes, there was uniform. I knew Clarence 13X. I was with him the night he was assassinated. I'm not somebody that come out the backwoods from nowhere and got new into the struggle. I've been involved in the struggle for over 60 something years nonstop. And I knew these men. I only met Malcolm once back in 63. I knew many other brothers. Like I said, I had many other family in the Nation of Islam, and saw the reaction to our Christian element of family, to the Nation element of family. And I tend to side more with the ones who was in the Nation. We knew that the Nation was teaching history, black culture in a way most other organization wasn't. But we still had all of the contradictions, and history explained the contradiction with the death of Malcolm, who was the most public one that we know. There were other contradictions in terms of political disagreement at the most highest space. I don't blame the Nation of Islam for Malcolm's death. There was element in the Nation of Islam that was certainly responsible, along with the U.S. government, for the death of Malcolm X. And we can't get around that. You can't pretty that up. You know, this happened. Whether people right. like every all of us make mistakes. And a lot of the brothers I knew who was thinking Malcolm should be killed and all this should be done, I lived with many of them, knew many of them. I knew those who left the Nation with them, still work with the one or two that's still alive. So don't misplace me in a category of so many others who, yes, have not been in this struggle, don't know the Nation, wasn't a part of it. The Nation is one of the most successful and the most beautiful organization we've ever built in America, because its ability to transform black people, especially black men in America who were suffering. Yes, the streets is the prison, but nothing equals being incarcerated behind those four walls for years and what it turns you into. And yet we have to survive. And many of our great leaders came out of the penitentiary system, came out of the American military system. Many of the leaders in the Nation of Islam came out of the American military system and still saw that there were such contradictions, they had to become a part of something that was more transformative. And the Nation did some beautiful work. And Malcolm said that right up to the end. The problem is too many people in the Nation tried to vilify Malcolm to justify what happened to him and not have told the truth about his true relationship to that organization until the very end. And that relationship was one of love and devotion and respect, until he found people trying to blow up his car, throwing bombs in his house, trying to kill his children and trying to kill him on multiple occasions. You would react too.
11: Let me jump in and ask you this question before I take another call, because, you know, Muhammad Ali seemed conflicted after Malcolm's assassination, whether he should stay in the Nation or at the time when Malcolm left, or should have stayed with Malcolm. He sort of had some mixed feelings about what happened, his decision to stay. What do you know about that?
12: Little, except the interviews I've seen with his brother, and his brother said that Muhammad Ali said that was one of the big mistakes of his life, and he regretted that break with Malcolm. But that's hindsight. The Nation was the primary organization. The Honorable Elijah Muhammad was the leader. If I was in the Nation at the time, I would probably make the same decision to follow my leader, to stay with my organization. There is nothing extraordinary about that. It's only that these people became very famous, and we look at everything they did or do as being extraordinary. But what Ali did was not extraordinary. He supported his leader. He didn't know the details of what happened between Malcolm and the leadership in the Nation. But I did hear from an interview with his brother that he regretted not breaking up with Malcolm. And I did do, unfortunately, a documentary over 30 years ago with a couple of his wives and with Dr. Shabazz and others on Brother Ali. And this was while he was still alive, but no longer fighting, that never came out, where we addressed a lot of these things. So I think he understood at the end. I even heard Brother Leon in some of his lectures say that Ali said that he wish he had made a different decision. But like I'm saying, the decisions you make are based on your situation at the time. If I was in the Nation, knowing both Malcolm and the Messenger, the likelihood is I would supported the Messenger. That's my leader. That's my boss. That's the teachings and understanding I'm following. And I would defend that, because most of us would not have had the details that we can have today of their relationship or what happened there. And I didn't think Ali had those details either.
11: Hold that thought right there. I got some more folks who want to talk to you. 800-450-7876. Gene's on line one. He's in Pikesville, Maryland. Grand Rising. Gene, your question for Professor Small.
14: Okay, Professor Small, my question is corruption. When you talked about corruption, it's centered around corruption. Cassius Clay, Sonny Liston fight. Malcolm sat in seat seven, row seven, and Sonny Liston was knocked out by the mysterious punch in the seventh round. It centered around corruption. Do you think this was part of the corruption, the relationship that, and I'm not sure of what relationship to the Honorable Elijah Muhammad, who handled Cassius Clay at the time. Do you think that they were complicit, with organized crime at that time?
12: No, I don't think they were no more complicit than anybody else or any fight or any organization. Organized crime controlled then and probably now the fighting industry. One of my, I call him my god brother, and anybody who knows his name would know Butch Lewis. Butch Lewis was a key feature in the fighting industry. Don King was a subordinate to Butch Lewis. And so I know a lot about that industry. I saw Butch lost two of his wives to organized crime, murder, trying to make him fall in line. I sat at his funeral. I know his children. He helped raise a couple of my children. So I was close to that industry and knew that the boxing industry then and now is still controlled by white organized crime. Not black organized crime.
14: Thank you very much. Thank you very much, sir.
11: Thanks, Gene. Five away from the top. Rick's in Atlanta on line three. Grand Rising, Rick, your question for Professor Small.
15: Please tell us, according from what you know, how instrumental was Malcolm X in the growth of the Nation of Islam before he left? There are different opinions on how much he contributed to the organization, and I'd like to hear your take on it.
12: I think he was significant in that. That's what his assignment was. The Messenger assigned him to be one of his primary teachers and organizers around the country. And he went all over the country organizing the study groups.
11: Hold that thought right there, Professor Small, because we got to step aside for a few moments. So hold that thought right there. Our stations have to identify themselves down the line per the FCC. I'll let you explain to us Malcolm's contribution to the growth of the Nation of Islam. 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
9: Yeah, it's hard to separate because he's not working alone. He's taking his orders and instructions from the Honorable Elijah Muhammad. He was one of his most personal minister, and Malcolm was the primary spokesman and the primary face for the Nation of Islam around the country and the world at that period of time. Most of the 35 or so temples that was created after Malcolm came into the nation, Malcolm was involved in some way in the creation of those temples and the organization of the brothers and sisters that came into those temples. I don't know if anybody has sat down and done a real evaluation of how many that he was significantly involved in, but one can look at history and look at the time span and look at the growth span before he came in that 30, 40, 50 year period. You're talking about like almost a 30-year period, and then look at the 11-year period and what the production was there. And that gives you some sense of his involvement and influence in the growth of the Nation of Islam and the spreading of its teachings around the country.
10: All right. 800-450-7876. Dr. Haki is in Baltimore. He's on line 4. Has a question for you, Professor Small. Grand Rising, Dr. Haki, you're on with Professor Small.
11: Yes, Grand Rising to you both. Well, first, let me thank you, Brother Baba, Dr. Honorable Baba Smalls, for all of your work, you know, as well as, you know, doing the Malcolm X Memorial in New York every year for, I know it's been a long time, and we were pleased to have a bus delegation last year. But
9: yes,
11: I, But tomorrow, actually, the governor is going to be speaking in Baltimore, and possibly he's going to do his message to the grassroots speech tomorrow about. So, but my question for you, so actually, you know, a delegation is going to Cuba in like next week. What role did Malcolm, I know he met Fidel Castro at the hotel in New York once, I believe, but what other work or speeches did he speak about Cuba, and what would you believe his role would have been if he'd been living today? So, and what's going on in Cuba right now, if you have any touch points on what you see with Black people in our role as well. So, and I'll take it off, Ed. Thank you. Thank you both. Thank you, Carl.
9: Thank you, Doc. I'll be keeping up with you online, and I did get your text message. I owe you a call and a text back, and always thanks for the support that has come out of Baltimore year after year, all the way up here. We've been doing this for 60 something years. There have been delegations from Baltimore for most of the 60 years that comes to the pilgrimage celebration at the gravesite. So we thank the Baltimore community, and we thank you, Doc. Malcolm would be where we are, at least where I think we are, in full support of Cuba and its people. And Malcolm would be speaking against the genocidal warfare that has been carried on for over 50-something years in terms of illegal sanctions against the Cuban people. You block off the world from trading with the people. You put a sanction on them for no legal reason and hold that sanction for over 5 decades and then accuse them of being impoverished when you have impoverished that great nation. When he met with Castro, most of us do not know what they talked about, but what we do know that Malcolm was a student of history, and he was a student of world economics, politics, and ideology. And when Fidel Castro was refused the right to stay in certain hotels downtown and wanted to come uptown, it was Malcolm X that says, "We're going to make it happen." It was Malcolm X that went to Bumpy Johnson. It was Bumpy Johnson that paid for Castro's stay at that hotel. Malcolm X was close with Ernesto Che Guevara. He had met with them once, and that we know of publicly, but they had interfaced in other ways through writings. And 2 weeks, hence the date that Malcolm was murdered, him and Che Guevara were supposed to be at what was called the New Bandung Conference that was called in Asia by Ahmed Ben Bella, who was the president of Algeria. And Che Guevara and Malcolm X were going to be the keynote speakers, something America did not want to happen. And it didn't happen because Malcolm got killed before it could happen. And so just those little things will let you know that they was given the role of Che Guevara to Fidel Castro in the revolution in Cuba, that him and Malcolm and obviously via Guevara, the President Castro had to be relatively close in their communications.
10: Was that meeting at the Hotel Teresa?
9: Yes, sir. The Hotel Teresa.
10: All right. It used to be a landmark in Harlem.
9: It's a major landmark, and it's been revitalized in the last few years into an office complex.
10: All right. Six after the top there. Let's take some more calls for you, Professor Small. Christian's calling us from Malibu. He's on line one. Grand Rising Christian, your question for Professor Small.
12: Hey, good morning. I think Malcolm X was magnificent. Now, I wasn't here when Marcus Garvey was around, but I would bet that Malcolm X had surpassed Marcus Garvey, and Marcus Garvey was excellent too. In 1962, Malcolm talked against the Vietnam War. It wasn't until 1967 that Martin Luther King spoke about it. That's a 5-year difference in foresight. The other thing is this. I had families that we grew up with who were Islamic, and some of those mosques and temples quadrupled in audiences because of Malcolm. He was bringing these people out, and I think wholeheartedly that people in the Islam nation were responsible for him being executed. That's what I believe. What do you think?
9: Well, like I said, the Nation was a big organization with hundreds of thousands of people. We can't hold those hundreds of thousands of brothers and sisters who knew nothing about Malcolm's assassination responsible for Malcolm's assassination. There were elements in the Nation. That element have been called out many times from the National Secretary James Shabazz, who everyone both in and out of the Nation agree with, an informant for the FBI and a plant in the Nation of Islam. John Ali. And then you had James Shabazz, who was over the mosque there in New Jersey. And you had, as most people think, Mr. Mustafa, who has since deceased, was the man that had the shotgun. But we know what COINTELPRO was, and COINTELPRO did not start with Fred Hampton or the Black Panther Party. COINTELPRO was live and working in the Nation of Islam of that day. And we know that the government of the United States, especially J. Edgar Hoover and his Hitleristic FBI, we know that the Central Intelligence and the American Department of State did not want Malcolm's influence abroad, did not want him speaking before the United Nations, did not want him speaking at that Van Dahl conference, was involved. How? Everybody's trying to figure that out now that we have the Freedom of Information Act. We know that certain elements of the Nation of Islam, through all the testimony from members of the Nation of Islam from back in that day, that there's certain elements from the national platform and from the Newark platform and others in his own mosque number seven, temple number seven here near, was involved in his death. Those are the things we know. But I take the position that this all happened 60-something years ago. We can't keep using that to divide the Nation of Islam from the rest of the Black community. Most people in the Nation of Islam wasn't even born when this occurred. And so we have to, just like we tried to heal with other people, and we tried to heal with our brothers and sisters back home on the continent, we have to heal with the Nation of Islam. We have to bring ourselves to heal ourselves, to work together, to bring about the freedom of Black people, because that's what Malcolm would have wanted. That's what the Honorable Elijah Muhammad would have wanted. That's what Dr. King would have wanted. And I'm learning from Andrew Young and his biography that Dr. King and Malcolm was much more closely allied than we think. That Dr. King and the Honorable Elijah Muhammad, who shared the same lawyer, was much more allied than we think. So we've got to get past the myth, the mythology that comes primarily out of the European media commentation on this part of our history, and began to do the research as best we can ourselves. Unfortunately, there's very few people alive who was alive then, but the few that's alive tried to read and analyze what they had to write and what they have to say, especially those people like Peter Bailey, who was with Malcolm, and Brother Rudnell, who I'll be with tomorrow, who's going to be on the Carl Show tomorrow, his nephew, who was his sister Ella's son. Listen to those people who was there, and we get a better sense. And again, I believe in unity of the Black community, and I believe we need to transform ourselves. And my position, I've been attacked on this position. People say, I'm not blaming. No, I'm not blaming the Nation of Islam. I blame some corrupt element in the Nation of Islam, and most of the world know who that element is today. I don't have to keep calling them over and over.
10: Right. And this is where I want to go with this. You mentioned Honorable Elijah Muhammad. You mentioned Brother Malcolm and also Dr. King. At one point, were they aware of COINTELPRO? Were those all three of them aware that the government was trying to keep them apart?
9: I think they all were aware of being infiltrated and being spied on. But I don't think none of us knew until the era of the Panther Party the extent to which the government had put together an whole aspect of a law enforcement organization to destroy Black people's organization. I don't think they were aware of that, of the extent of the thing. And they were aware of certain spies and infiltrators. All of us in those days, even undercover some, caught some, and that sort of thing. But no one knew the that there was a government agency put together for the sole purpose of destroying our struggle, infiltrating our organization, assassinating our people, sending our people to jail. No, none of us knew that.
10: And at that time.
9: So other people understand, I'm 80 years old, so I didn't walk into that. I lived doing that. You know, my first political encounter with the CIA was when they stole my photo album with the clippings from Malcolm and Kennedy's assassination while I was serving in the U.S. military. I was too young. I'm 18 years old. I didn't understand what the hell was that about. I would find out years later when it surfaced in a court case in Boston, Massachusetts, that I was involved in while I was a part of the OAU, and I was at that point Imam of the Muslim Mosque, Inc.
10: Wow. To the top of the hour, one other question the Christian in Malibu said, it said that he believed that Malcolm quadrupled that of Marcus Garvey. Can you clear that up for us?
9: No, Garvey built the biggest black organization outside of a government in the history of the world. Because of the extent to which UNIA was spread around the world, especially by blacks in that day in the Merchant Marine Corps, that would take the newspaper all over the Caribbean and Africa and recruiting as they went along. I think what Malcolm represents was because they didn't have the media then that Malcolm had. And Malcolm probably was the most heard, the most listened to black voice in the history of the world for that period of time. You know, whereas Garvey didn't have that same access, almost a one-on-one to the masses, but Garvey's organization recruited. Because remember, no single man is doing this. They have members of their organization, hundreds of them, who's helping to spread this word. And so certainly Garvey built the biggest and the most intricate organization, and Malcolm, in the shorter period of time, has probably reached more black people, particularly and especially in the United States of America, and is still reaching them around the world today. The week before Iran was bombed, Iran had just celebrated Martyrs' Day, and at the center of the Martyrs' Day celebration was the assassination of Malcolm X. And that wasn't something new that Iran has done. I remember the days back when I was Ella's personal bodyguard, and I would answer all phone calls when she would get phone calls from the Ayatollah Khomeini. And back in those days, Malcolm's autobiography was used as a catechism in Iran in the training of the mullahs. You know, so these kinds of things. And yes, I've had experience that most people don't have that speak about Malcolm. Very few, those few who was with him personally on a day-by-day basis for that 5 months he was out of the nation, have more direct contact than me. But the lady who taught him and the lady who supported him throughout that period he was out of the nation was his sister Ella Collins. And I was this lady's bodyguard after Malcolm's death for 11 to 12 years, right? I lived in the home in Boston, me and my family. I slept in the bed Malcolm slept in. I wore the pajamas he wore. I read his notes in his books. So I'm not somebody from outside yesteryear speaking, just from my research in the classrooms. I've done that too. And my knowing and being physically involved in the struggle on a day-to-day basis with the Panther Party, with the Black Liberation Army, with, you don't, when you

0: Scott's Pilgrim is paid to any black person in America and for a longer period of time of anybody else that we know. We have an average, we started out with 2 carloads back in the 60s. We have an average of 12 to 15 busloads now. And we don't do that much advertising. We just reached out to the people because we want them to make this decision for themselves.
1: Yeah, well, hold that thought right there. Before you go, also give us more information because folks want to make that journey with you tomorrow, leaving out of Harlem. 17 minutes after the top of the hour, family. We got to take a short break. We come back. You got questions for Professor James Small. Got a bunch of folks got questions for him. You know how to reach us, 800-450-7876. And we'll take your phone calls next.

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11: Today, and we're celebrating today. We're going to do tomorrow, as I mentioned, with A. Peter Bailey, who's one of the last persons to speak with Brother Malcolm. Also, Rodnell Collins will be here, Malcolm's nephew as well. Rodnell will be with Professor

0: this moment where they go to Malcolm's birthday pilgrimage, as they've been doing for 61 years. 800-450-7876. Ujima's calling us from Baltimore and has a question or comment for you on line two. Grand Rising, Sister Ujima, your question for Professor Small.
1: Grand Rising, Brother Colin, Professor Small. I get the chance to see you often when you come to Dr. Asar's space, brought by Brother Jabari. So I've gotten to see you many, many times. So my question is, tomorrow in Baltimore, they're going to be celebrating Malcolm in a great panel discussion with some people that you may know, Brother Imhotep, Brother Davon Love, some of those folks here in Baltimore. And in that panel discussion, I would like to know, what would you think Malcolm would most likely want to be brought to the people, especially in Baltimore, around a pan-nationalist bent based on operational unity? And I do want to share at the end of your comment where this is going to take place tomorrow. So I would like to know, what would you say is the leading questions that should be asked of a Pan-African panel to by the audience or by anyone who wants to bring a question about where operational unity should look, what it should look like, what are the questions that should be asked? And how would Malcolm, in your judgment, answer those questions?
2: That's a very, very good question, sister. And again, how are you doing? I'm overdue for Baltimore. Malcolm, I think, answered this question for you in the speech, A Ballad or the Bullet. Because in this speech, he talks about Black nationalism, and he defines what he means by Black nationalism. He talks about voting rights. He talks about why voting. He talks about political organization. He talks about economic organization. He talks about cultural organization. And when we talk about Pan-Africanism, I consider myself a Black nationalist Pan-Africanist, because nationalism is dealing with my home crisis and issues and achievements here in North America where I live. And Pan-Africanism is hooking up with the African world and the Caribbean, Central, South America, and the continent of Africa around things economic, political, and cultural. And that's what Malcolm was talking about. That's what he was trying to do. He understood that we could be the most powerful force in the world for our good, particularly in the world's good, if we came together and operational unity around things economic, things political, and things cultural. That's the briefest answer, and that everyone should be asked to listen to the Ballad or the Bullet speech, which you can bring up on your phone or on your computer, and Malcolm gives it's almost instructive on what we should be doing today.
1: That is beautiful. I just want to say real quickly, I know that you do this pilgrimage to Malcolm's gravesite in New York. I'm an original New Yorker from the South Bronx, but we are going to try to honor him on his Earth Day. So that's going to be tomorrow. We would love to sometime in the future, if you're not going to be doing that, or you could come later, be one of our guests. Speakers in a future year, but this is going to be tomorrow, Tuesday, May 19th, from 7 to 11 at 1307 Utah Street in Baltimore, Maryland, at the Grand Masonic Hall that's there. It is absolutely free. All the vendors are free. Everything is free, except even the food is free, but the vendors are selling their stuff. But we are there for operational unity, and that is our message. And it's given by an organization called Women Working, Organizing, Making a Nation, Brother Losi Lumumba. So thank you so much for this time. Appreciate you and Brother Carl. And y'all have a blessed
0: day. And Sister Ujima, before you run, what time is that event going to start again?
1: That's going to be 7 p.m. to 11 p.m. Doors open at 6. We're going to have some light fare, so you, if you're hungry, don't worry about going to get something to eat. We're going to feed you. And it's going to be
2: feed
1: nice.
2: You good.
1: I'm sorry?
2: I said Baltimore always fed me very well.
1: Yeah, well, we're going to feed you well here. And we got, you know, we just not just the panel. We got song, we got dance, we got drumming, we got poetry. We got brothers and sisters coming from D.C., Virginia. And definitely we got the heavy hitters in Baltimore going to be on that panel. Bring your questions, no conflict, no ugliness, just us operating in operational unity.
2: Yes.
0: All right.
2: And you know, the beautiful thing, Carl, about that is that's how, mm-hmm. and that's why we feel that going to this gravesite for the last 60 years, and this being the 61st, and the idea was to keep Malcolm's legacy alive, keep Sister Betty's legacy alive, keep their, we don't really, the revolutionary struggle these young people weighed. That man was 39 years old when he died, a youth, young people. And so to see it manifest in Baltimore and DC, all across the country tomorrow, in nearly every major city and some not so major city, people will be celebrating the birthday of Malcolm X. And we did not wait for the United States government or the state government or the city government to do any of this. Black people have been doing this on their own for decades on decades, and it is still growing. This celebration and remembering the contribution and the instructions this man gave us for living politically, economically, and culturally, in his own words.
0: Right. His nephew, Rodell, tells me that also international, too, globally, the guys celebration of Malcolm's birthday. Yeah.
2: I'm right now in my second hometown of Cape Coast, Ghana, where a 10-foot statue of Malcolm was put up last year. They will be celebrating Malcolm X Day tomorrow, Kohan Halevi, and Mabel's Tables and other elements there throughout Ghana itself.
0: Okay, Kevin, hang up on line two for us. Thank you, Kevin. 800-450-7876, 28 minutes after the top. Alan, thank you for sharing that, what they're doing in Ghana. We got a lot of folks who listen to us in Ghana. So I want you to give that information again before you leave. Let's go to line three. Sister Leona is calling us from Michigan. Grand Rising, Sister Leona, your question for Professor James Small.
3: Yes, sir. Grand Rising, Brother Carl. Grand Rising, Professor. Listen, I have a question. I have a question, and it's based out of the autobiography of Malcolm X as told to Alex Haley. Two quick paragraphs. Here we go. Quote, it says, it's on page 410 of the autobiography. It says, for the first time, he talked with me in some detail about what had happened. He said that his statement about President Kennedy's assassination was not why he had been ousted from the Muslims. And here's a quote. It says, it wasn't the reason at all. Nobody said anything when I made stronger statements before, end of quote. The real reason, he said, was, quote, jealousy in Chicago. And I had objected to the immorality of the man who professed to be more moral than anybody, end of quote. Malcolm X said that he had increased the Nation of Islam membership from about 400 when he had joined to around 40,000. Here's another quote. I don't think there were more than 400 in the country when I joined. I really don't. They were mostly older people, and many of them couldn't even pronounce Mr. Muhammad's name. And he stayed mostly in the background, end of quote. Thank you. Those two paragraphs were from page 410 of the autobiography of Malcolm X as told to Alex Haley. Now, my question, sir, is if it's true that Malcolm X said this to Alex Haley, where he said that the real reason was, quote, jealousy in Chicago, and I had objected to the immorality of the man who professed to be more moral than anybody, end of quote, what was he talking about, do you think, when he said he had objected to the immorality of the man who professed to be more moral than anybody? That's one question, sir. And if there's time, I'd like to ask another one.
2: Well, Professor first, Small. I think we spent too much time dwelling on that. Malcolm didn't make his statement. Many, many other brothers and sisters who have left the Nation of Islam, and even Elijah Muhammad's children, especially Akbar and Wallace, have said those same things you're just saying. They knew Malcolm. Malcolm was very clear in the book and his autobiography. And many of us have heard from other members who were in the nation at that time. And for those who knew the history, like his sister Ella and his brother Wilford, who I had the opportunity and the pleasure to interact with for years, they knew that the problem in the nation was Malcolm's political views versus the messenger's political views. And it wasn't just the messenger. Remember, no organization is run by a person. There's an administrative hierarchy in the Nation of Islam, run by people like James Shabazz, the national secretary. I mean, John Ali, I keep putting Shabazz up there. John Ali, national secretary, Raymond Sharif, the supreme leader of the FOI, Elijah Muhammad's children, both his daughters and his sons, and other people in that hierarchy who, like in most organizations, had conflict with someone whose positions was, especially a religious organization, were more moralistic than theirs. And certainly Malcolm's values and his morals is demonstrated both in his speech and his life, and is very clear. He had contradictions with the messenger, and he took those contradictions about the messenger's behavior, and he took that to the messenger. My position, again, like I said, it is time for us to heal. Malcolm has been dead 61 years now, and we are still having the argument with the organization that some elements of those who committed the assassination came from. We need to find ways to heal that, not to constantly keep opening that wound. And I think it's been explained in enough different ways. When you're involved in political struggle, when you have dynamic leadership who have ideological differences, when you don't have the right kind of discipline, it evolve into catastrophe. We saw it with the assassination of many African leaders across the continent and in the Caribbean with Maurice Bishop, and in Central and South America with Walter Rodney, with the overthrow of Nkrumah, with the rift between Du Bois and Marcus Garvey, and so forth and so on. And we need to study these histories to make sure that we don't make the same mistakes, but to make sure that we don't keep opening wounds that keep causing division and hurt and pain. Everybody's hurting because of Malcolm's death. And we need to get past that hurt and learn from those people. What were they trying to do that caused the contradictions? What was the contradiction? So we don't make those same contradictions. That's the best answer I can give on that.
0: Sister Leon, your follow-up?
3: Okay, do I have time to ask another question? Listen, when I was a teenager, I read the autobiography of Malcolm X for the first time, and it changed the trajectory of my life. The trajectory changed again when I saw a film where Malcolm X was talking about how he believed that the Muslims had bombed his house, and that the Honorable Elijah Muhammad was sleeping with young secretaries and denying paternity fatherhood in some cases. And this film, he said that out of his own mouth. That blew my mind as a young teenager. I eventually left the Nation of Islam because of that. But my question to you is this, and they helped me a good while when I was involved. But let me ask you this: what role do you think undisciplined sexual behavior plays in destroying "quote unquote" revolutionary organizations? You know, I think it was an issue with the Black Panthers. I think it was an issue with the League of Revolutionary Black Workers. It was an issue.
2: It is in the culture of the world, and people have been fighting to try and correct and eradicate it as long as mankind has existed, and we have to do it even today. That's what the struggle around ethical and moral principle is all about. That's what the struggle around disciplining oneself is all about. And that's why I always push the term I call history erases the mystery. If we begin to study history and discipline ourselves and begin to understand purpose, primary purpose being to provide food, clothing, shelter, safety, and security for yourself and your family and your community, And that means being in charge, just as Malcolm tried to point out very clearly, of the economic politics and culture where we live. Then we can't allow the abuse by women or men sexually, because it comes in both directions. I've experienced it in both directions in my life. It's more in the direction because of the male-dominated world of men against women. And so we have to eradicate it. And we have to eradicate it by finding out what is the source. The source is the value system and the culture and the belief system and the worldview of the people who are running the world and the people who are in charge of the world. And that's what Malcolm and all leaders that have come before have taken on, a system of oppression and dominance. That's just one element of the oppression and dominance that goes on. It is a strategic element. It isn't just attributed to one man, Elijah Muhammad. It's attributed to almost every leader we've ever known because of the culture and the value system and the belief system and the worldview and the dominant influence that capitalism and imperialism have on the mind of people in this quest to own things and to dominate other human beings. And so that's what the struggle Malcolm was engaged in. That's what the struggle Elijah was engaged in. That's what the struggle that King was engaged in. And
0: hold that thought right there, Professor Small. We're going to take our last break. I'll let you finish your thought on the other side as well. Family, you too can get in on this conversation with Professor James Small discussing Brother Malcolm. Tomorrow's his birthday. We're starting the celebrations today. Reach out to us at 800-450-7876, and we'll take your phone calls next.
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0: Nelson back again, family, and we trust you're having another exceptional day so far. 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Author and professor A. Peter Bailey, one of the last persons to actually speak to Brother Malcolm, will discuss Malcolm's legacy. Before Peter, Malcolm's nephew, Rodnell Collins, will also share the worldwide celebrations for Brother Malcolm. But before Rodnell, we will preview the PBS documentary about W.E.B. Du Bois, Rebel with a Cause, as it's titled. But before that discussion, New York media analyst Wayne Gilman, Reggie Thomas will check in. 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

0: and Grand Rising family. Thanks for staying with us on this Monday morning. Thanks for starting your week with us and our guest, Professor Small, discussing the life and times of Brother Malcolm X. And tomorrow's Malcolm's birthday, and we're going to be celebrating that a big way in New York. Professor Small will tell us about that. But Professor Small, I'll let you finish your response and also tell us about the autobiography of Malcolm X, because we keep hearing that Sister Leona mentioned it, and all of us who've read that book, it was life-changing for many of us. But then we hear that Alex Haley didn't write the book. We have this, I think some stuff that Dick Gregg was saying, some guy named Maury Kaufman who wrote for Playboy wrote the book. What do you know about that?
1: Yeah, well, first let me finish responding to the sister that there is no time under no circumstances that abuse of women or men, but particularly the abuse of women, should happen anywhere in the world, and particularly in organizations that are fighting to free and liberate people. But it does happen because we have to take on and tackle the value system, the culture that we are living in. And it doesn't just happen in those revolutionary type organizations she mentioned. It happens in the NAACP, the Urban League, the Divine Nine, all of these places where people have power and influence. We see this abuse of women taking place, and it's been going on through centuries. And we have to be able to take it on in the open, that there is no time ever that it should be tolerated, allowed, or not condemned. So that, let me be very clear on that. That was just one of the things Malcolm was addressing and fighting against. And then we also can't let the negative criminal behavior of a person destroy all of the positive work of thousands of other persons that made an organization like the Nation of Islam happen for the benefit of so many other thousands of Black Americans. And I hope that was clearly enough stated.
0: Right. And the book, Alex Haley or Maury Kaufman?
1: I've heard all of these naysayers, but no one has proven in any way, shape, or form that anyone penned that. I knew Mr. Haley relatively well. He worked with us at Black Studies at City College. He was an intimate friend of Dr. Leonard Jeffries. Who was Dr. Leonard Jeffries? If I can say anything, I was one of Dr. Jeffries' top lieutenants and comrades. And so I interfaced with Haley, and my interest was always Malcolm and questions, and I was a very close friend of Dr. Betty Shabazz and worked with her on a number of projects, both in this country and in the Caribbean, in Malcolm's mom's hometown, Grenada. So when I hear people saying things like this, even Dick Gregory, some of the things, I love Dick. I knew Dick Gregory very well. He was also a very good friend of Dr. Leonard Jeffries, and we traveled and bumped into each other all over Africa together, as well as here in the States, and shared the same stage a couple of times. But he was a comedian that sometimes could exaggerate. And unfortunately, if you exaggerate without explanation, you can leave people with the wrong opinions, you know?
0: All right.
1: So I don't know the detail of what he said, but what I do know, the only person that has proven and shown that they had anything to do was writing the autobiography of Malcolm X was Malcolm X and Alex Haley. Haley did not write the autobiography. Malcolm X wrote that book. Haley simply wrote it down. But Malcolm X did those tapes. Malcolm X did those interviews that Haley put to page. And a lot of this is people don't want to accept that was Malcolm X that was having the interviews with Haley. That was Malcolm X that was making the tapes that would become the autobiography. So why we keep doing that is because sometimes we get caught up in liking to stay in the pain of confusion. If one thing is clear about Malcolm X, it was through knowledge and understanding how we get out of the pain of confusion.
0: Got you. 14 away from the top. Let's go to line 5, Kevin. B's in Atlanta has a question for Professor Small. Grand Rising B, your question for Professor Small.
2: Grand Rising Carl, Grand Rising Baba Carl, Grand Rising Baba James. I see that you as a millennium. It breaks my heart because I want to say I say to every word that you've spoken as a true esteemed elder, just like in Kemet. It breaks my heart that we so are fighting, and you say discussing about the crumb that unnecessary. It seems like nobody is angry at the men, the system that killed Baba of Malcolm X's father. Nobody upset with the system that put his glorious mother in, you know, in captivity. Nobody is like nobody upset with the system, the Jim Crow that had Honorable Elijah Muhammad had to escape, or his grandparents. That's a statement. It's like we ignoring that element. And then my second of all, can you tie into the African spirituality and the strength, African spirituality of our people? Because many times I believe we mistakenly make each other celebrities, Malcolm X, Dr. Martin Luther King, Martin Luther King, but we all have a Shango in us if we know how to tap into it. We all have a Horu, a Set, because a Set was Malcolm X's mother. As you know, more of the story than I can even express, that a Set help Horu become who he was. And I believe, can you tie that in, the Yoruba, the Hausa, the Fulani, as yourself, Baba, as I speak of Baba, James, as I speak to you, I know that that spirit of Mandinka from the continent flowed through your body. So before that Gullah Geechee, before, if somebody think you just defined by a book or a speech, they don't know the essence of our Africanness. And I can you just speak to that? And I feel like we understood that we all have a rule of spirit, and we call Set, Usir, and Shango, Ogun, that we'll never be afraid, and we'll get liberated. So I love you, and humbly peace, and bless to all those who love you and all those ancestors around you. Have an outstanding day. Bye-bye.
1: Thank you, brother, but you just gave me a whole dissertation to do. But I'll try to handle that, because that is important, and I agree with you that we get so focused and fixation of the incident that happened between Malcolm and the nation, and then we want to constantly destroy and rip apart those organizations. Like I said, most people in the nation, they weren't even born when this incident occurred. And as unfortunate and as destructive as it was, we saw that same incident occurring between people in Booker T. Washington, between people in Marcus Garvey, between people in W.B. Du Bois. And in those cases, it didn't turn out as tragically, but it could have. And it had its own types of tragedy. And I don't see, like you say, the people attacking the system of oppression, the system of dominance, the system that produced Jim Crow, the system that produces the Supreme Court, who just reintroduced modern Jim Crow. Because we are not clear, we're not listening to the teachers. If we listen to Malcolm's speeches, if we listen and study Malcolm's life, our questions and behavior would be fundamentally different. When I come to the question of African spirituality, Malcolm made it very clear. A cat having kittens in an oven, the kittens did not become biscuits. That we are Africans when we left the continent of Africa. We are Africans doing this experience in North America. We are Africans today in the contemporary experience in North America. And part of being African, it is embedded in our DNA, the concept of spirituality that deals with a mastering of the knowledge of cosmology and ecology and the role of the human being in it, that deals with the energy and matter that creates us and its genesis, that we call God and the divine, and that the qualities and attributes of the human character that we call the Orishas or the Netarus, the Orishas in Nigeria, the Shango, the Oya, the Ogun, and the Nethers of the Nile Valley, Haru, Asar, Aset, these are qualities and attributes that our ancestors realized needed to be developed in the human character, and it is that developmental process that became our spiritual understanding, our spiritual system. Certainly Malcolm and his mother and brothers and sisters, as all of us parents and us ourselves, are benefactors of that esoteric and cosmic nudge, whether we are conscious of it or not. The heart will beat without permission from us. Digestion takes place without permission from us, et cetera, et cetera. So we need to study history to erase the mystery. And a big part of our history is knowing our spirituality in terms of what was the cultural value system and sacred science that our ancestors practiced before we were interrupted by this murderous, genocidal European people for the sake of them wanting wealth and power over other people.
0: I got to ask you about tomorrow's pilgrimage. Can you share that information with us?
1: Oh, yes, sir. Absolutely. This will be the 61st pilgrimage to to Ferncliff Cemetery, which is the resting place of Malcolm X and Dr. Betty Shabazz. We will be leaving from the state office building in Harlem, gathering at 8 a.m. The buses will be there. The buses will be free as always. We will depart 125th Street at 9:30 a.m. sharp to arrive 45 minutes later at the Ferncliff Cemetery, where we will rendezvous with other buses from around the Eastern Seaboard, and we will perform a two-hour ceremony designed by Malcolm's sister Ella, who initiated this process with the OAAU and the Muslim Mosque. OAAU, contrary to what most people would like to think, we still exist. I am the international vice president. Brother Rodnell Collins is the president. The Sons of Africa, which is virtually an arm of the OAU, still exists. And these invisible bodies that you may not see, because we don't wear decals or labels, you will see a function take place tomorrow, and multiple men will be involved in that function. They represent the Organization of Afro-American Unity, Muslim Mosque, the Sons of Africa. The prayers will be delivered by the Mosque of Islamic Brotherhood, which was founded by one of Malcolm's students, Imam Tawfiq, who Malcolm sent to study at the Al-Azhar University in Cairo. And they have presided in that position for decades now. And so 9 a.m. in the morning, 9:30 a.m., we will leave the Harlem State Office building site on 125th and Adam Clayton Powell Boulevard for Ferncliff Cemetery in Ardsley, New York. Many people do come by cars, and we will have a ceremony that we consider to be sacred. It is a tribute to a martyr. Many Islamic personages come from all over the world. We have people from Sudan, Palestine, Egypt, and other places that come every year. And like I said, the prayers are done by the Mosque of Islamic Brotherhood, founded by one of Malcolm's students in Adept. The ceremony itself is conducted by myself, Rodnell Collins, and the Sons of Africa. And so we look forward to seeing you there. We always enjoy going to Malcolm and Sister Betty and let them know how much we appreciate them. In the ceremony, what we'll have, so you can get it really quick, besides decorating the grave with a red, black, and green flag, having a chair with Malcolm's picture draped in a red, black, and green, having 12 Sons of Africa dressed in white surrounding the grave in a square, and then having the children in the audience reading excerpts of Malcolm's speeches, then having an elder female speak for all females and an elder male speak for all males. I usually preside over the ceremony itself. And if we have any of our revolutionary comrades, especially our prisoners of war there, we always try to give them an opportunity to say some words. And that has happened for decades and decades, as many of those who have sacrificed ourselves and themselves went to prison for 20, 30, 40 years. When they come home, one of the things they do is join us at this tribute to Malcolm at the gravesite. Leaving the Harlem State Office building at 9:30 a.m. in the morning, buses are free. We're going to Ferncliff Cemetery in Ardsley, New York. It's a 45-minute drive. We wish any and every will come and just pay respects and learn a little bit more about Malcolm. Tomorrow I'm going to try to play over the sound system his ballad or bullet speech, because I think that has so much in it for what's happening with this gerrymandering question today in our community.
0: All right. Thank you, Professor Small. That's it for the day, family. Those of you who didn't get your questions, you can call back tomorrow, because, as you mentioned, Malcolm's nephew will be here, and also A. Peter Bailey will be here as well, as we celebrate Malcolm's birthday on Tuesday. Professor Small, thank you, thank you, thank you.
1: Thank you, Brother Carl. Enjoy your Malcolm X Day tomorrow. He bought it with his life for us.
0: Yes, sir. That's it, family. Class is dismissed. Stay strong, stay positive. Please stay healthy. We'll see you tomorrow morning, 6 o'clock, right here.
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God, when I was alone and had nothing, I asked for a friend to help me bear the pain. No one came except God. When I needed a breath to rise from my sleep, no one could help me except God. When all I saw was sadness and I needed answers, no one heard me except God. So when I'm asked who I give my unconditional love to, look for no other name except God.

0: Good morning, good morning, good morning. I'm sure Mark and I are so busy worrying about what we're going to say to you. The clock got past us, family. I'm sorry about that. WLB 1010, Elby Morning Show. But Mark C. on board with me, thank goodness. And we've got an interesting program this morning. I'm expecting to have Jason, who, in my opinion, gave an Emmy award program last week.
1: Wow.
0: He did that for his listeners, and it was wonderful. And I listened to it, and I said to him, if his schedule would permit, I would like for him to come and give us a good 15, 20 minutes. It was important for him, so important.
1: Yes.
0: He talked about, and I've been getting this question for decades, why vote? What's the importance of voting? And let me just tell you this. If there was ever a reason now for us to vote, it is now. And I've said that and I've said it, but I have to put extra emphasis on it. It is absolutely important. Look at what's going on in the country. Look what happened with that Supreme Court just a few weeks ago. They basically reversed the Voting Rights Act. They weakened it. And down in the South, and a few northern states, three or four northern states, but down in the South, the southern states are going to take advantage of the Supreme Court's decision. And already, we have seen the effects. There is a possibility that we could lose between 15 and 25 black House of Representatives. That is terrible. Absolutely terrible. It takes 218 bills to pass in the House.
1: Right, right.
0: And we have about 50 or 52 members. But if the Supreme Court decision and what happens in these states in the South affect, and then there's three or four states in the North, family, we as a people are going to be in trouble. We're not quitting.
1: No.
0: That's one thing I like about when they went down to Louisiana and they said, no, I'm still waiting to see what the game plan is, but we're going to be in some serious trouble. The generation behind me and Mark and behind some of you coming up, we have got to impress upon them what's going on. A good number of these youngsters and young adults don't know what it means to be discriminated against in the sense of what we had to go through.
1: Right.
0: I can remember being a young boy living on Harlem Avenue, and my mother and my sister took me downtown with them, and we couldn't go into the Hex or to Hoshokon. Yep. I went into, like a dummy, I broke away from my mother and sister's hands and went into the Hoshokons. And I was being pulled out by my collar, by the neck, and pushed out the door where my mother and sister were standing.
1: Wow.
0: And the guy said, we don't let niggas in.
1: Wow.
0: And so I just wanted, I remember that. I remember when we would go downtown, there was still, in addition to the big stores, there were a few other stores that wouldn't let us in.
1: Yeah.
0: The one store that did let us in was Howard Street Jewelers.
1: Yep.
0: I think I told this story some years ago, but I remember that we didn't, and there was one, when the light rail was ready to come online, and I was in the legislature at the time, and they were showing us the diagrams for to put the light rail through the city, and they had put one of the stops on the light rail in front of the Heck Company. And I said no.
1: Right.
0: And put an amendment to it that it had to be on the middle of Howard between Lexington and Fed, at right in the middle of the street where the Howard Street Jewelers was. And that's how that stopped, because I said, no way in hell am I going to be voting for something to get, let people get out of there, get off the light rail and go right into Hex and patronize those. Now, this is way after things had changed. Mm-hmm. But I remembered it because it scarred me.
1: Yeah.
0: And we had, there were movies where we had to sit up in the back of the movies.
1: That's right.
0: Yeah. Restaurants where we couldn't go in. Mm-hmm. Family, let me tell you, we need to talk to our young people about this. Yeah. They don't have no idea of what it means.
1: No idea.
0: And yet, some of them will not vote. And for some crazy reason, some of these adults have stopped voting. Yeah. Well, doggone it, now is not the time. We've got to get ourselves ready. We've got to show the potential of our vote in November. There's no ifs, ands, or buts about it. We have got to do it. Let me slow down, because I don't want to mess up with some of the points that hopefully Jason will bring to us. Let me assure you, as I said, he did a fantastic job. Only other person that I think could have done equal might have been Marvin Cheatham and Michael Eugene Johnson from time to time would slide in some good stuff too. But when Jason did it, it really impressed me. So I'm hoping the schedule will permit him to join us before the show is over this morning. But we have some trouble. We have some serious trouble, family.
1: Yeah.
0: And I just hope, let's get this computer over here to work. I just hope that this is going to, Reverend Sharpton and the national leadership, I'm making the announcement. He might have already done on his show, but I'm going to let you know that come August, they're expecting to gather the largest demonstration in the nation.
1: Right.
0: They're looking for, they say they're hoping for, at least a half a million. Now, of course, that's not the largest. The largest was the Million Man March.
1: Right.
0: So thank you for trying. And listen, they didn't say they were going to do a million. They said they were looking for a minimum of a half a million people for the August. I think the date is the 28th, but I'll double check.
1: It's August 28th.
0: Am I right?
1: Yeah, Reverend Al, I watched him the other
2: day. He said it.
0: Okay, okay. Mm-hmm. And that's going to be one of the three major things that we're going to let this country know. We're not going back. We're not going to take a seat back.
2: That's right.
0: But we've got to can't depend on the, when they did that march back then when it's the Martin Luther King march.
2: Mm-hmm.
0: I have a dream. I have a dream.
2: Oh, okay.
0: You know what they did that under? They didn't have what we have today.
2: No.
0: The mechanisms we have today to get the word out.
2: Right.
0: Okay. So if they did 250,000 people based on word of mouth and pressing all other mechanisms short of what we have, and here we are a couple decades later, we have what it can take, and we've got to get involved. Because if you don't, believe you me, this man is serious. They asked him, are you aware of what you're doing to the black community? And he says, I'm making things fair.
2: Wow.
0: He's making things what, Mark? Fair?
2: Wow.
0: That's what the president said. They asked him, with everything going on and with the gas prices and food prices and health care and all this, what are you concerned? He said, no.
2: That's right.
0: The only thing I'm worried about is what happens over with them having a nuclear weapon or not.
2: And that's ridiculous. That's ridiculous, Larry. That's now, absolutely ridiculous.
0: I see a couple of you on the line. I'm gonna put you up.
2: Okay.
0: But before I do, let Mark have a statement. But after that, I'm going to put you up. But I would like, if you could be so kind and patient, you can call back if you can when Jason comes in, because I just hope his schedule permits him. He's got a lot of on his shoulders every Monday morning, but he's going to do the best he can, I'm sure.
2: Yeah.
0: Okay, you want to speak? Then I'll let these callers come up. What you got, though?
2: Yeah, and two, because last week you wanted Edwin Moon, see if we can get Edwin to call in about the boys' school. But yeah, tomorrow is Malcolm X's birthday. He went down to Selma. Him and King, they try to divide them. They went down there. And a lot of people say, why should we march? This is why you march. You march to bring attention to whatever's going on, and then you hope that leads to legislation. 1963, 250,000 people. We need to show up. This man, you know, he was the only president stupid enough to let Netanyahu talk him into going into this war. But he, just like Larry said, he was asked. He said the quiet part out loud. What do you think, you know, about affordability and gas prices? I don't think about that kind of stuff. Then, Larry, I found out, I'm watching on the news, I ain't make it up, that his wealth has went from $1.1 billion to $6 billion in a year. While he's been in the presidency making deals to enhance his family and his wealth. $6 billion from $1 billion to $6 billion, Larry. I'm done.
0: That's the fact. That's the fact. And no other president, no other, and there have been some bad ones, but no other president has taken the resources from Americans as this man has done.
2: That's right.
0: And the bad part about it is he's doing it and people know it.
2: Yeah.
0: This Congress knows it.
2: They knows it. They know it.
0: And they're not doing anything.
2: No.
0: We've got to make this election number so high, so strong, so powerful, that they're going to be nervous about that redistricting at certain parts. But anyway, I did promise to come right back to the callers, so let me get to you, starting with Robert.
3: Well, Senator, all you need to know is 70 million imbeciles and morons voted for him.
2: 78, Robert.
3: I'm sick of this lie that Donald Trump tells every day that Iran wanted a nuclear weapon. The previous regime did not want a nuclear weapon. If they wanted one, they could have had one years ago, because H.U. Khan, a Pakistani physicist, showed the Pakistanis how to enrich fission material into weapons-grade material. And Iran has weapons-grade material. But what are they going to do with a nuclear weapon? Commit suicide? No. They fight low-intensity wars through the proxies, Hutus, Hamas, and Hezbollah. But what this is all about is that lying, slaughtering Benjamin Netanyahu, the mad dog, came over here and sold the president a lie, made a damn fool idiot out of it,
2: yep,
3: to use our air power as his proxy.
2: Yep.
3: And to do that, to weaken Iran so that this mad dog could go into Lebanon, create a buffer zone, and start stealing the Lebanese land the same way they stole the Palestinian land. And you are right. Every time you say the Supreme Court is the most biggest issue, Larry, on any vote. Now we have a rogue Supreme Court and a MAGA government, and the old Confederacy is trying to rise again.
0: My.
3: I wish we had a Larry Young Supreme Court.
0: Bless your spirit. You're very kind, brother. But I tell you, Brother Robert, thank you. Thank you so much. Appreciate you, man. My. Okay. Well, Robert laid it down. Let's go to Bill Gordon.
4: First, let me say thank you to you and Mark for this opportunity. And Larry, I first just want to invite everybody out this coming Thursday, May 21st from 5 to 7. At the Powerhouse World's Ministry, located in 1932 Bel Air Road, for our second installment of a unity discussion. We're going to have an awesome panel, just like we'd had last month. So, you know.

0: Because I'm going to close with this, lad. You know, they have always said that it's no party or no person above the law. So I don't care if ain't number two people in the Senate and the two people in the House or the Congress or whatever. Then, you know, the president shouldn't be allowed to just impose his will and do anything that he wants to do. And no matter how corrupt the corruption is, then it's nothing that we could do but wait until the election come and try to get him out. That don't make no sense, Larry. So, you know, black people, we need to just unify and we need to see where our power and our safety is, and that's within one another. So I'm asking people to please come out this coming Thursday, May 21st, from 5 to 7, 1932 Bel Air Road.
1: Strong statement and correct. Bill, thank you, man.
0: Yes, sir.
1: I sometimes think about things like statements you made when they start quoting him. And I say, my goodness, we can't have that, because then I think what you say about us going into a civil war. And we if we were to start one, we would lose it. So we got to hurry up and get ourselves unified. Thank you, Bill. Okay, let's go with Adrian.
2: Good morning. Good morning.
1: Good morning.
2: First and foremost, I want to thank the Senator, Larry Young, and, you know, WLB, and all the work that you guys have done, and your staff and your team over the years. Your show, man, has been like, a classroom. You know, over the years. So I always like to say that, and, you know, just wanted to give you that salute. But my name is Adrian Muldrow, and, it's just a shame in today's climate, this political climate, that, you know, the decisions that's coming out of the White House, you know, and how, you know, neighbors feel, higher costs, cutting programs, instability, economic instability. You know, that's why state and local leadership matters. You know, that's why we appreciated you when you were there, Senator. You know, because local and local leadership pretty much, it helps decide how Maryland responds. You know, that's why I salute our governor for, you know, still pushing this redistricting piece. But whether we protect education, investment,
3: down, local, take
2: development, small business, you know, this is what this the state legislator does, right? Invest in workforce development, support small business, strengthen public safety. And I'm not saying that what's happening in Washington doesn't matter, but what's more important, and what I got from the senator years ago, he always used to focus when we used to, you know, used to talk about what was going on in Washington. But more importantly, we have to be engaged in our local politics. We can't afford leaders who wait for problems to fix themselves, because that's just not going to happen, you know. And it's just ironic that, you know, we're talking about this, because I am a candidate for the House of Delegates for the 41st District. And, you know, I'm ready day one. You know, one of the things, too, that I want to salute the senator on is...
4: Yeah, go ahead.
1: Okay.
4: Still there?
5: Yes, sir.
4: Okay, what you were saying? What were you saying?
1: Brother Haki.
5: No, this Haki.
4: Okay.
5: Will we hold?
1: No, go ahead.
5: Oh, I can go ahead? Oh, well, good to hear you both, Brother Mark. Hey, we still got Westmore coming tomorrow?
1: Yes, she's coming to talk about the Maryland General Assembly session and how was his record through that
5: sector. No, absolutely. We let me say, since nobody others may not acknowledge it, LY, that is very important for you to get Governor Westmore to come tomorrow. I hope that those that are talking about unity, however people, because I've been, you know, putting it out that Westmore is coming to Baltimore, and, you know, some people have their likes or dislikes, but he is the only black governor in the state of Maryland. I'm sorry, in the country.
4: That's right.
5: He's going to win again. He's going to win again.

0: in.
1: That's right.
0: And, you know, you got black folk, black, you know, MAGAs, you know, wannabe MAGAs who pretend that they like nationalists, that they say they want to unify, but they won't come out when Governor Westmore come. So I'm just saying, like, look, this is you can learn something here to be practical. And that's the problem I have with some so-called activists in our community.
1: Mm-hmm.
0: That, you know, when you know, someone, maybe they don't like Larry or whatever. I'm like, look, Larry got more clout in this town than a lot of people. Just give him his respect. And he did it. He made the call. Westmore's coming because he made the call.
1: That's so that.
0: If people got, you know, trying to.
1: Where is he coming, you know, to?
0: Right. Shiloh, right? Shiloh,
1: yeah, 2100.
0: Yeah.
1: Monroe Street, 6:30 p.m. tomorrow. We want you to pack it out.
0: Yeah, no, we should. We should. So I just want to, you know, publicly applaud your efforts, and Lottie Dottie and everybody need to be there.
1: Yes, sir.
0: You know, who should you be listening to right now? Westmore. He has the power in the state of Maryland. We got to be wise enough to organize right and organize to leverage that influence and that power, right? So that's what I'm about. I don't know what these other people about nowadays, but you got to position yourself for real power in this society and get resources like what you did, Elwy, for the arena players.
1: That's
0: Let
1: right.
0: Let me just shout you out again. So you demonstrating real power, you know, and your legacy will live on regardless of how anybody feels. So
1: that's
0: right. I'll tell you right now.
1: Thank you.
0: All right. Appreciate you, brother. All right.
1: Thank you, bro.
2: Thank you, Brother Hakeem. Let me just let everyone, I just want to let you know that the governor's appearance is not a campaign appearance. He is solely coming, as he has done, to give us an assessment of what's going on, or what did go on during the 90-day Maryland General Assembly session, and how did he fare. Now, he's only going to be, he's got one other stop. Remember, he lives in Annapolis, so he's traveling up to Baltimore. He's right. Got two stops. The first one's going to be ours, and I don't know where he's going with the other one, but we're going to use him for about 35, that's a terrible word. We're going to have him address us
1: right.
2: for 35 minutes,
1: yes, sir.
2: Which I'm hoping that he'll take at least 15 of them to answer any questions regarding the Maryland General Assembly session or his legislative record that you would like to ask. All other issues will be handled. I'm hoping I can get a commitment, but I think I already have it. We're going to do something in June, a town hall rally.
1: Great.
2: That's not going to be until June. Tomorrow night's meeting solely is to talk about the Maryland General Assembly session of this past 90 days that the session met, and what did the governor get through, how the good, the bad, and the ugly of that session.
1: Yeah.
2: So please,
1: that's
2: if you
1: important.
2: Have a side agenda, then there will be people asking you to remember you are, that will not be acceptable. So we'll just make sure that is, I want to make clear that up. Okay. I'm sorry, Sean, you were telling me something else while I was trying to explain this. Okay. Oh, wow. Okay. Well, then that's going to move the other person you said at 10:35. She'll have to wait till he's finished. Okay. Let me get these two callers in right fast. And then we are fortunate that Jason is on the board, family.
1: All right.
2: But I want to let Leo and Keith get their statements in quickly, because Jason's going to, I tell you, family, like I said to you earlier this morning, his program last week should have been nominated for an Emmy of talk shows. It was an exceptional program.
1: Mm-hmm.
2: He was excellent in all that he shared. And I just asked him if he would find time to summarize it I'm not sure we'll hear here with Mark, because I want you to have this information, family. I'm just sorry that I didn't know he was going to do it, because I would have told you to listen.
1: Mm-hmm.
2: If I had knew the show was going to be as good as it was. But let me get Leo and Keith in here real fast, and then I'll... Jason, hold tight, good buddy. I'll be right over to you. Leo? Oh, Keith. I'm sorry. Keith first. Okay. All right.
3: Hey, good morning, Larry. How you doing?
2: Fine.
3: Yeah. Now, Trump talking about he don't want Iran to have a a weapon of mass destruction, but he's mass destructing himself.
1: Thank you.
3: He shouldn't even be in there. And for all the stupid idiots that voted for this crud ball, it's just unbelievable that they did it. I talked to this Indian guy. He said, I shouldn't have voted for him. Now I can't bring my family in. I said, hey, well, that's on you, because you know that's what he told you from the start anyway.
1: Yep.
3: And it's just a shame that we got to go through this. Now, Larry, we do vote black people. We do vote them in high levels, but they failed us, like a Clarence Thomas. We could have got so much accomplished if this crud ball would have had went our way, but he chose not to. And just like a lot of those Republicans that's in the House, I wonder how do they feel knowing that what Trump is doing to our black votes and stuff. I mean,
2: Chief,
3: unbelievable.
2: My clock's on me. I'm sorry, but everything
3: okay,
2: you offered
3: okay,
2: was
3: you
2: right.
3: Care. All
2: you
3: right.
2: Right. You were on top of it, Doctor, as usual. You were on top of it, but okay. The clock's on me. Leo?
0: Good morning, my brothers.
1: Good morning.
0: I called to remind you that the Roots of Scouting Incorporated, we're meeting tonight. This is the third Monday of every month. Our time is at 7 o'clock tonight, 7 p.m., 7 to 9 p.m. at 301 McMeckin, Linden Park Apartments, first floor, community room. We want folks to park on the street. There's free parking and walk in. So we are on the battlefield with regard to rites of passage and African Heritage Honors Luncheon, Education and Scholarship Committee, Black Historic Tours, Economic Development, you name it, we're in it. And we're in our 47th year of success. Thanks be to God and thanks to all of you. So if you want more information, give me a call at 443-651-2578. 443-651-2578. We look forward to seeing you tonight. We are united in operational unity.
2: Thank you. Okay.
1: Thanks, Leo.
2: Who you said, partner? Okay, Dr. B, then we'll move. Jason, just one more, Jason.
4: How you doing?
2: Dr. B, come on. Yes, ma'am, quickly, please.
1: Hey, Dr. B.
4: Good morning. How you doing? 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
1: wow.
4: Baltimore, Maryland. We bring in Wallow 627. 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They're going to work out the men and the young boys. 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Thank you.
2: Thank you very much. Again, all facts. That's a strong statement in itself.
1: Right?
2: Well, that's what she's all about.
1: All facts.
2: There we go. Okay, let's go. Thank you so much for your patience, Brother Jason. I just want you, if you will, to summarize as best you can, but take a few minutes to bring our community up to par. You did an excellent job last week. And for those who didn't listen, you make sure from 11:30 to 1, you do listen to the program that he and his team put have together. But it was an exceptional program last week on the DOTV. And Jason, the format is yours. Go ahead, man.
5: I appreciate it. Senator, I'm thinking back to Bloody Sunday, 1965, March 7th, and how this weekend a group of concerned citizens around the country organized and came together once again at this historic location under the tone of solidarity in reference to the voters' right, the destruction of voters' rights that's taking place currently as we see it. The organizers called it the All Roads Lead to the South. And we're going to stay on this today on our program, Senator. We're going to stay on this voters' right, voter suppression, the decimation of our rights as American citizens. We're going to stay on this today. You know, they had so many speakers that came out. The only thing is that I know that there are many organizations that are on the front line. I congratulate you, Senator, and NAM, and the continual work that you continue to do. And I hear the organizing and the assembling and putting together a strategy to mobilize voters in our community. But this particular event that took place in Selma over the weekend was organized by the national NAACP. And I have to ask the question, where is the NAACP? We're going to ask that question today in reference to regional, as far as Maryland is concerned, because I called Willie Flowers because there were many citizens that were calling me that wanted to get on a bus or maybe carpool down to Selma and be a part of this Saturday movement and stand in solidarity for our community. And we heard nothing regionally in reference to this effort. Senator, if this isn't all hands on deck, if this is what most of the organizers were saying at this particular event, they were saying, you know, that this is a warning sign, that this is a call of action, that this is a reminder that democracy requires constant protection. If this is the case, then, sir, then we can't leave anybody behind. We can't leave anything loose in the process. We have to mobilize in such large numbers than ever before. This has to be historic. We have to come out like we've never come out before. And to have these splintered movements when we really need to make sure that we are reaching out to all the organizations, to the grassroots organizations on the ground. I'm pretty sure that there's plenty of folks within NAM that probably would have liked to go to Selma and probably knew nothing about this movement because it came up so suddenly by our president, Derek Johnson, from the NAACP. And it just didn't seem to be communicated well. I'm just hoping that any action moving forward is an action that is collective. It is inclusive of all the groups in the community, so that we can show a full demonstration of what we're capable of doing when we come together to stand together in solidarity in reference to an injustice in this country. We've done it before. The Dr. King marches, the March on Selma, you know, in March 7th. You know, we've done it before, Senator. There's no reason why we can't do this again. Joy Reid and even Uncle Roro, Uncle Roland, and so many of them are saying that there are more numbers of us, that there are more of us when you look at like-minded, equal-minded folks that believe in the American dream, believe in that it should be applied for African-Americans, for all groups in this country, even those who are seeking to become citizens of this country. You know, there's more of us. We just have to come together with a master blueprint, a master plan, and move forward accordingly. But we're going to need poll watchers to make sure folks are safe in some of these districts that are questionable. And in some cases where, Senator, where we may be safe in this state as far as numbers is concerned, because we know the delegates normally go to Democrats here in this state, that means that for the rest of us, we need to help down south. We need to mobilize with organizations down south. Uncle Roro is putting together an organization of black men and alphas to be able to dissect the voter numbers, to go after certain districts, to phone bank, to get in contact with these folks that may be disenfranchised or may be sitting on the sidelines. This is the time for that now. If we're good in your neighborhood, if you're good in your district, reach out to another district and help that district. Assemble with that district and figure out what needs to be done to mobilize the voters, and especially the disenfranchised voters in your neighborhood, so that we can make November truly a historical presence when it comes to our vote in this country. And that's the only way we're going to defeat it. Everybody is saying that it doesn't matter who you speak to as far as political analysts is concerned, LY. Everyone is saying at this point, we have to show up like we've never shown before. And if we don't do that this November, the opportunity may be lost for generations to come.
1: That's right.
5: And the warning, that's right. The warning signs were already there from the beginning, L.Y. I've been reporting about these numbers, and you have allowed me to come on your program and to dissect the you know, especially the presidential numbers. And I've been concerned for years because I've watched as we continue to die off. And when you ask us in the community, and that's the other thing that we need to do, we need to go out and find out from these young people why they feel so disenfranchised. You know, we need to speak to them. We can't write a prescription for our community if we don't know what ails them. So it's important that somehow NAM and NAACP and Urban League and some of these organizations get out there for the youth, those who are eligible to vote, to speak to them and to find out exactly what is not resonating with them. Why are they feel so detached from voting? Why they don't feel the necessity to vote, and figure out a way to empower them so that they make that move to change their dynamics by voting. So that's really it, Senator. We'll be talking about that today during the program, just really trying to understand how do we stand behind our brothers and sisters in the South, you know, especially when we see there are so many states that are in jeopardy, Senator, with redistricting taking place right now.
2: Well, I just want you to know that I'll be listening in.
1: Me too.
2: Just believe it, because I learned.
1: Yes, sir.
2: Jason, what got you so stuck on this issue?
5: Well, the thing is that we're in trouble. I really feel that in some cases that, you know, you hear the signs and you see all the reports in reference to what is going on in reference to the political dynamics. And it's concerning to me because even if we do mobilize, in some cases, folks are saying that this particular idiot in Pennsylvania Avenue is going to incite something that then brings the country to the brink of, you know, some sort of civil disturbance that then justifies them not even having an election, you know, saying that we can't have an election, you know, because there's so much civil disruption going on around the country. I see the meddling that's going on, you know, nationwide, even with the Supreme Court and some of this decisions that are coming down with the southern states, you know, redistricting before their census shows you that the fix is in. I think if you watched what took place in summer this weekend and heard some of the speakers, you know, many folks had kind of explained, you know, that when you look at what's taking place with the current decimation of the voters' rights, the attack in reference to districting, Tennessee, you have the one sole black district is getting ready to be wiped off the map. And this is a district that has had to struggle and fight just to get crumbs, you know, from the state in reference to that black district. Now that district is going to be totally disenfranchised in the process. So the attack is very real. And I think that all of our leaders around the country are explaining to us that the attack is very real. So I think it's important for us as independent journalists, as those who have platforms, that we have to sound the alarm. Well, you know, we have to be the Paul Revere running through the town and saying the British are coming.
1: That's
5: the British
1: right.
5: Are coming.
1: That's right.
5: You know,
2: partners, you excellent man. Thank you so very much.
5: Yes, sir.
2: Appreciate you.
5: Yes, sir.
2: Talk to you later. Thank you so much.
5: Yes, sir.
2: Yes, sir. Mm-hmm. I tell you, I'm still trying to reach out to Marvin Cheatham too.
1: Yeah.
2: And Michael, because
1: he ain't. Yeah, Michael.
2: So we'll do the best we can, but Jason. Coming behind that, so at least we can still have some folks with the mindset of understanding just how deep rooted this problem is. All right, we got two callers, and no, now we got four. Okay, well, the clock's on us. Let's go with Raymond.
6: Good morning.
1: Good morning.
6: We have to stop, and I mean stop. Getting out in the atmosphere, fear mongering.
1: Mm-hmm.
6: My coworkers on Capitol Hill, all in consensus of one thing: Trump is not so much concerned about the Democrats turning out the vote. His biggest backlash will come from the Republicans, who will vote Democratically, because they have suffered.
1: Yep.
6: And that's not what they voted for. What we have to do is not let a few Supreme Court, federal court setbacks put the fear in us that all is lost, and it's not. And we need to stop talking about this around the young people who are eligible to vote, because they go off among themselves and say, I'm not going to vote because my grandfather, my mother already said what they doing. Setbacks don't mean all is lost.
1: Thank you.
2: Well, I have to disagree with you and Mark. Let me tell you, this thing is important, and before you get anything, you got to get information. We're giving out the information. The information is real. The Supreme Court is real. The fact of what's going on in Louisiana, Georgia, and down south is real. And sure, that has to be brought to this community, including these young folks. We can't lie to them and tell them things are okay, because things are not okay, Raymond.
6: No, that's not what I'm saying.
1: What I'm saying is,
6: when we explain to the young people, listen, they just gave us another blow.
1: Mm.
6: But here is our strategy.
1: There you go.
6: Strategy is, it is imperative that I get you young people who have this idea that your vote don't count.
1: Right.
6: This is another example of why you should vote.
1: Yeah.
6: Because of what just happened. I'm not saying don't give them the information, but we have to give it to them and articulate where it doesn't frighten them. Let them know what just happened in Louisiana, Mississippi, with the Supreme Court. It's very powerful. But this is what will be our comeback. We have to unite together and get the majority of us to vote.
1: That part.
6: And voting is not based on economics, whether you got money or don't got money. Voting is only based on you showing up to vote. That's it.
2: Okay, on that point we can agree.
6: We lose that.
2: On that point, we would agree.
1: Mm-hmm.
2: On that point, we will agree.
6: Yeah. This is where we fall short at.
2: All right.
6: I gotta go.
2: Okay.
1: Thanks, Raymond.
2: Let's go with Dean.
7: Yeah, how you guys doing? I'm hearing so much good stuff, but it's always a but to this for me anyway. If we coalesce as a group, the black people, we come out 100% and vote, and we mention Netanyahu in the Jewish community in general, generally speaking. I'll give it that. We lost our number one ally. Right? Netanyahu came, spoke to the Congress, fought on the side of Donald Trump. And who are we going to replace them with? To me, that's the biggest problem that I see. I don't know about you guys, but who are we going to replace the Jewish vote with?
2: Well, first of all, I don't think the Jewish vote is 100% with what their prime minister is doing.
1: No.
2: And so I think we will have a goodly number. No, we will not lock them down, but we will have sufficient. And then you take from the Hispanic community and other communities that are going to be affected. I think we can win this thing. It's just going to be a hard, long fight.
1: That's right.
7: So you think that the Hispanics are going to come over to our side? The white Hispanics aren't coming over to our side?
1: They're
7: the majority of the Hispanic vote.
1: It's about right and wrong, Gene. It ain't about our side or this side. It's about right and wrong. Everybody
7: don't get you no votes, Mark.
1: Everybody is hurting. Let me tell you something. A lot of these truck drivers that brought MAGA, you know, and all that kind of stuff, they're hurting with these gas prices. Everybody's hurting with the supermarket prices. Everybody that's ever been in the military know that This administration don't have a clue or care. Right.
7: I'm 100%.
1: Right. So they don't have a clue. He doesn't have a clue. Let me. We can't both talk at the same time, Jane.
7: Briggs can call in and tell you that he's not having a clue.
1: Jane, we can't both talk at the same time, bro.
7: Briggs.
1: We was listening to you.
7: You always talk over top of me. So I'm
1: no, we were listening to you.
7: It's Thomas Briggs says that he's not having a problem, and he's a transportation guy. Take him off.
2: Okay. Let's go with William.
8: Hey, good morning.
1: Good morning.
8: I just wanted to say, you know, every time I call, y'all cut me off. But anyway, I want to say, you know, I'm not going to be voting skin color, like I said before, man. I vote because I agree with certain policies that I hear, right? And y'all talking about black people coming out to vote. You can't even get people in Baltimore to vote in local elections here, black people. What are you going to do about all those pot smokers and people hanging out on the corners, man, that's not voting, man? They're not voting. They're not even paying attention to talk radio. So, you know, I don't see any change coming, man. But if you're talking about packing the court or all these other things that Democrats are talking about, you know, because y'all are voting skin color, man, because we had black people in charge in Baltimore for the last 25 years. Do you see any improvement in Baltimore?
2: Yes, I see improvement in Baltimore.
1: So do I. I'm part of the improvement.
2: If you go down North Avenue, look at the money that Senator Hayes.
8: Senator, the mayor, we voted for the OIG.
1: Mm-hmm.
8: We voted for the OIG to be the CN, you know, watching over government.
1: Right.
8: The mayor's going against her. We voted for the mayor not to put those conduits in with BG&E. He sided with BG&E.
1: That's true.
8: The black people just closed a school for boys in Baltimore City.
1: That's true.
8: Your lying governor and this mayor didn't do a thing about it to stop that school from closing.
2: The governor had nothing to do with it. He was on
1: nothing to do with it.
8: What the heck he wants to do.
2: Oh, I tell you what, William, get your own show.
1: We can't
2: we
1: can't conflate national with local evil. We can't do that. Yeah, we can't conflate national with local.
2: Let me make sure so people are clear about it. Mm-hmm. And Mark, you've been saying it, but I'm going to just put a little thought in here.
1: Okay.
2: The governor was on this show,
1: mm-hmm.
2: told us that he would be supportive and is supportive. But the city and the state are two separate entities.
1: Thank you.
2: Home rule is the city.
1: That's
2: the
1: right.
2: The governor cannot tell the city what he can ask them. Mm-hmm. He can try to influence them.
1: Yeah.
2: But the mayor and the governor apparently disagreed on this.
1: That's right.
2: But he cannot. To ask the governor, it's home rule.
1: That's
2: Baltimore
1: right.
2: City, the school board, is in the possession of the rule. That's how it is. And on the other hand, the mayor can't go and tell the governor and the legislature of Maryland what to do.
1: Right.
2: So they have local government and state government. Now, if it was a state issue, then you could ask the governor to step in, other than giving his support.
1: Yep.
2: But that's all he can do. He's not the mayor. The mayor has that pen.
1: Exactly.
2: But furthermore, I also want you to know, yes, we need some things done in Baltimore. Goodness knows.
1: Yes.
2: But look, when I was listening to Senator Hayes just the other day, look, drive down North Avenue. Look at the millions of dollars that he and his team has brought to this city. You can see, I mean, it gives you pride to ride down North Avenue and see the houses that are being built and what's planned for that North Avenue corridor. Yes, and the other areas of the city too, but I'm just saying that's just one big boom for our city that's going on. Look at the plans that they're trying to make for the Inner Harbor. They got a little spat between the old guard and the new guard down there, but I'm sure they're not going to let this millions of dollars go to waste arguing. I hope that I'm right about that. But let me get to these callers. I only got 4 minutes left.
1: Mm-hmm.
2: All right, let me get to Charles.
9: Hey, morning. Praise God, everlasting Almighty, for his son, Jesus. Listen, y'all, if you want to really get the Jewish people online, do what freed our people and turn back to God. Everybody get together, have a prayer day, and pray to God, and let them know And they believe in Adonai because that's the name that they have for God. And you'll get them on board, man. All we got to do is do that. That's, you know, I'm number one. I don't want to take up too much time, but I want to thank you for defending the governor because he's a real warrior. Thank you. Y'all have
1: that's right.
2: No, I wasn't. Thank you, Sid. No, I was just giving the facts.
1: Facts.
2: Between a local government
1: facts.
2: And a state government.
1: Facts.
2: And when all this misnomer about what he can do is be governor. He cannot be the mayor and the governor.
1: And the governor.
2: I'll be the first to admit, and I stated it, it's an embarrassment that we have all these black elected officials. But I'll just stay in Baltimore.
1: Please.
2: And we still have this school up going through the risk of foreclosure.
1: Thank
2: for
1: you.
2: All intents and purposes.
1: Thank you, Larry. We agree with you on that, William. We agree. But you can't conflate this five-time draft dodging 34-count convicted felon with local.
2: Let me get to Mark.
10: Hey, good morning.
1: Good morning.
10: Hey, Larry. Yeah. I just came back in town last night from Memphis, Tennessee at the Lorraine Hotel with Martin Luther King. I got killed there.
1: Mm-hmm.
10: My stepson, Kevin L. Cooper, was entered into the legacy civil rights national meeting.
1: You're coming in and out.
10: Okay, hold on a second. And, he was in the duck. Into the Lorraine Hotel Museum,
1: wow.
10: National Civil Rights Museum, dealing with the police brutality aspect. But basically, Martin Luther King laid before Matt Forrest, and the museum is based on new leaders. And the black guy that fought against Amazon, so Martin Luther King was fighting against the labor and unions and all that.
2: Okay.
10: So the point I'm trying to say, Martin Luther King laid the format for the civil rights, the voting rights, and that's all we got to do is turn you with that format. And people all over the world is coming there to see the museum.
2: Okay.
10: So we black people and all people all over the world from England and everywhere understand our struggle and our fight. So we can't bicker about black and white. We just want people to unify with us against injustice and the wrong with the voting right, et cetera, et cetera.
2: Thank you. Thank you so much, Brandon. The clock's on us. Just to show you how things are, I've got almost 14 things on here we could have talked about if we had our podcast or an extended show. Baltimore School's budget grows by $650 million since 2017 as many students' outcomes decline.
1: Yep.
2: The CIA whistleblower alleges a massive cover-up on the origins of the COVID-19. Baltimore budget needs more resident voices because they're talking about the budget, but how many of you are raising your voices? Shooting puts focus on crisis response system. Mm-hmm. Cities,
1: slow down, big bro.
2: Agenda, I can't even call her name now. The IG, there we go.
1: Yeah.
2: Yes. I really want to know more about what's this all about. Because what I saw the other night, she's claiming that the mayor's trying to gut the watchdog independence.
1: Yeah.
2: So I got to look into that. Yeah. After spotlight on the Maryland probe exposed squatting crisis, and the governor has signed a bill on crackdown on that. So hopefully that'll be resolved. Fees are forcing travelers to abandon their luggage. Trump administration prepares to seek a Royal Casino indictment. Pentagon halts deployments to Poland and Germany. That was up this morning. What does that mean? What kind of signal is that sending regarding NATO? There are just issues that are important. President undecided on sending weapons to Thailand.
1: Yep.
2: Come on now.
1: Yeah.
2: And I looked at about four other things. I don't have the clock. I've got the sign from Sean that I got to go. Okay. Family, have a great one. And those who can, who are interested in the Maryland General Assembly session that we had this past session and how well the governor fared one way or the other, you are invited to join us tomorrow night at 6:37 at New Shallow Baptist Church for an opportunity to hear from the governor himself on what is good, bad, and the ugly, maybe not ugly, of the session. Thank you so much. Peace and blessings. Peace. Tasha Fitzgerald is going to be coming in on the air.

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10: Good morning. Good morning. Good morning. Happy Magical Monday. Welcome to the Tasha Fitzgerald Show. Today is Monday. Monday, Magical Monday, May 18, 2026. May your day be filled with positivity, happiness, and beautiful moments. Wishing you a beautiful and peaceful start to a new week. Happy Monday. It's graduation. It's wedding. And we still celebrate Mother's Month. Hope everybody had a super fantastic weekend. The weather was beautiful. Hope everybody got a chance to spend some time with family and friends. It's, like I said, it's graduation season. It is prom season. I got a chance to experience for the first time the Spelman College in Atlanta, Georgia. Yesterday, graduation, a class of 2026. Oh my goodness, what an experience. Those girls were on fire. When I say to witness those brilliant young women walking across the stage was incredible. I could not believe it. My very first time, and such an amazing experience. It was seven valedictorians. I've never seen seven valedictorians at a graduation. I tell you, they were brilliant women, smart women. They all going to be doctors, lawyers, anesthesiologists, engineers, entrepreneurs, a lot of them going on to grad school. when I tell you it was 569 brilliant black women of Spelman College. And shout out to our princess, our beautiful princess, Haley. Haley. She did the darn thing yesterday. She did it in 3 years as opposed to 4 years. Haley is one of my son's best friends. They went to the senior prom together. She went to my son's senior prom at Demanta. I want to shout her out. Haley Nicole Simmons, you did it, girl. You look beautiful yesterday. And this time next year, I will be celebrating my son, senior, now a rising senior at Morehouse. He will be graduating from the class of 2027. So I'm super excited about him, too. He went to the graduation. And just shout out to the whole thing. What a way for me to celebrate my 36 years as a Alpha Kappa Alpha. Yesterday was my 36-year anniversary. So what a way to spend it at historic college of black women, fine women with swords were there. All the Divine Nine was there from Morehouse and Selma. So I want to shout them out. What a great time. Happy a cave anniversary to my Eros line, to my Pi Theta chapter, Alpha Kappa Alpha sorority, Providence, Rhode Island. Shout out to 36 years where we crossed the burning sands in Alpha Kappa Alpha sorority on May 17, 1990. I want to wish everybody a happy birthday to all my Taurus birthdays. Happy birthday to you. Happy birthday to all the Taurus. Feel free to join in the stimulating conversations this morning and dial in 410-481-1010. Dial in 410-481-1010. I am doing the show live today from Atlanta, Georgia. I'll be flying back to Baltimore later on this afternoon. But I'm doing the live. I'm on the near the campuses of Spelman and Morehouse. I am super excited to be here with, beautiful weather. And congratulations to the class of 2026. To see inspiring graduates of both Morehouse and Spelman. Yes, indeed, it's so inspiring. And to experience a HBCU graduation was just amazing. And I want to tell you today, let's do a message for today. You know, I always do my messages for today. Today is May the 18th. Wow, May is really, really, really going fast. I can't believe it's almost Memorial Day. Memorial Day is coming up this weekend ahead. Hope you have some good plans for some cookout, some crabs, and spending time with family. But the universe is saying to you today, change often begins from within. A shift in thinking, a different reaction, or a new perspective can slowly reshape everything. The smallest internal adjustments inside can lead to the biggest external transformations over time. So change starts from within, positive thinking. Yesterday's speaker was talking about how having faith, hope, and determination will bring you success. So I tell you, the change starts from within. So keep inspired, keep the faith, keep moving on. Don't let any of these distractions stop you from not achieving your goals. And you know, the month of May, what we're given financial wisdom. Yes, indeed, we're helping people to grow. We're helping people to be inspired. And I have my good friend, the amazing Richie Rich, Richard Hanna, that's going to be joining us this morning. Hi, Richard.
11: Lee, good morning. Great morning, everyone. And congratulations, Tasha. You know, it's a big milestone, 36 years. Congratulations. And we both were in Atlanta. And I also want to shout out, I was in Virginia and Atlanta, and I was in Virginia. I want to shout out Gail M. Saunders, Essence of Troy, Lifetime Membership Award, Virginia State University Alumni Association, Hale State, and also my nephew, Caleb Lewis in Georgia. Full scholarship, just graduated high school, full scholarship to college, 50% academic, 50% sports. It's a huge deal, you know, the travel.
10: Wow.
11: See family members get their awards that they earned and the things that they did. And to see them starting out, you know, and so many of us, you might say, well, what does that have to do with money? Well, ever talk to a parent that's paying for college? They'll tell you in a heartbeat what it has to do, you know, because your child might do everything it takes in high school to go to college. And now you're looking at what, how you're going to have money for them to live that dream. You set the goal for them. They went to school. They did their part. Now they turn to you. I just got accepted to Spelman. I just got accepted to Morehouse. And now you look on the computer to see how much is Spelman or Morehouse going to cost. Because that's a private education, you know.
10: Yes.
11: And it hits you real fast. And either you have that money saved up or you don't. Because just think, in-school tuitions can average over 5 years, like $60,000, right? Private, I mean, out-of-state is $150,000, but a private could be $225,000 for the time they're there, you know. And the other expenses, there are other expenses than just tuition, in case you didn't know. And so for those
10: travel,
11: out there.
10: Travel, hotels, food.
11: Right. And that's if you just want to visit. What if you in a school like Spelman, when you hit the junior year, you got to live off campus.
10: Yeah.
11: Right? Off campus.
10: Or Morehouse. Yeah. Or Morehouse.
11: So you're looking at another $12,000, $15,000 in off-campus housing.
10: $1,000 a month.
11: Yeah, the student doesn't have a job. Their only job is to go to school. So they're looking at you to come up with those dollars so that they can continue their education to achieve the degree that you set out for them to get. It's a family goal. See, when they're in your house, it's a household thing. Now you're taking care of their living situation and yours. And so most people are not prepared. Because I can't tell you when people say, oh, my baby's going to get a scholarship. Well, watch this. I have 6 children in my family all going to college. 3 received scholarships. The other 3 did not. And so, and they're spread out between in-state, out-of-state, private. Okay, so this hits home for everyone. Because guess what? Everybody gets the call. Everybody gets the call.
10: Yeah. You know, the village.
11: Uncle this helped pay for this. Aunt this helped me get a train ticket or a plane ticket. Uncle this helped me go to do the study abroad, you know, or they need money for housing. They need money for books, tuition. And then they're still growing. They need money for clothing, outfit, their social things. And then what, Tasha, don't let them want to join a sorority or fraternity. I think they need money for that, right?
10: Yes. And I'm going to tell you, you might get, even if you do get a scholarship, Richard and audience, you still have food accommodations. You still have like wash detergent or washing clothes. You still have school, the book supplies or your supplies. You still have, I mean, travel, like you said. Thank God I decided to join the aviation in February. That now is helping cut down some of the costs. I had to come up with a strategic plan. When it came to Thanksgiving and Christmas, I couldn't even afford to bring my son home, and the campuses are closed. You have no choice. Campuses are closed. So where do your kids go during the break? Some of them can't afford to go home. Even a train, a plane, or bus is expensive, and driving. I no longer do more than 4 hours. I used to do it back in the day, but now I just can't do that long drive anymore. But, I mean, you're right. I mean, how do you save? Like now, I mean, I eat peanut butter and jelly sandwiches. I stopped eating at Chick-fil-A, spending $15, because now that $15 every day or 3 times a week, $45, or going to Starbucks, I now put that money to a side because, hey, I say, somebody needs it. I have godchildren. I have my own children. And you, like you said, it takes a village. It's a village to help everybody, to help everybody. Yeah. And these kids, yesterday seeing, I ain't never been to a graduation, and every time they called a young, brilliant woman, she had cum laude, magna cum laude. I couldn't even pronounce every cum laude. I was like, I barely came out. I wish I would. I mean, I've never seen than 70% of the graduation. Everybody had cum laude or magna cum laude after them. And then they had 7 valedictorians. And I've never seen in my life. It was inspiring to experience.
11: Yes. And I'm sure there were parents who had tears in their eyes, but some of them were crying like, thank you, God, I don't have to pay the tuition anymore.
10: Yes.
11: because you know, that's like $40,000 a year. And you might say, because now you have one of these bright minds, they graduate at the top of their class, right? But guess what? That was their bachelor's degree. Now they want their master's degree.
10: Majority are going to law school. Majority are going to be a doctor. A majority of them going, like, my son is already, he got one more year of undergrad, but he's going to go on to continue his education for grad school. He's going to go straight through. These kids now are not, a little bit different from us. They're going straight. They're doing 6 to 8 years, and they're going straight. Some of them going all the way to their doctorate degree.
11: Exactly.
10: Incredible.
11: And see, if you need help planning for college, proper planning for college, give me a call, Richard Hanna. 410-952-8876. Again, Richard Hanna, 410-952-8876. Because proper planning for college is understanding parents, just like Tasha, understanding that school is no longer 4 years. It's also 6 years or 8 years, depending on what that college student is doing. You might get that first scholarship, but it doesn't mean you get the second one. Okay.
10: Exactly.
11: You might sit there and say, well, yeah, well, just get them a car. Well, if you get them a car, that's an extra $400 a month, unless you already saved up another $30,000 for a vehicle that's dependable. Okay. You also remember what happens, what, Tasha, after graduation, some people have graduation parties.
10: Now, yep, I'm already saving. I'm already putting a little bit of, putting it under the mattress. Or putting it in a drawer for the graduation party. And a graduation party, let me tell you, might cost you at least $10,000. Put it on layaway. Remember back in the day you had layaway. Put it on layaway. When my first son graduated, it took me, I worked for Spirit Cruises at the time. I aligned my position. I got a discount, and it still took me 6 months to pay his graduation party. But it was one of a kind. They still talking about it to this day. And proms, what parents are spending for proms. Oh, my God, I went to 2 prom send-offs. I want to shout out to my cousin. Her prom send-off was amazing. These girls are wearing red bottoms. They have beautiful cars that are pulling up, Porsche trucks and all that. My cousin looks so. Annie, shout out to her. She did a prom. She looked amazing. She, again, a scholar athlete. And these parents, I mean, they're doing overtime. Grandparents helping out, aunt, uncles helping out, cousins helping out. They doing overtime. I'm great. Start signing up for overtime all the way from now, all the way up until next May. So for me to even be able to do it, you know, and people now renting out Airbnbs because the hotels are astronomical. So, you know, I went to a graduation, Coastal Carolina, shout out to my goddaughter last week. Melody, her parents did an Airbnb. And it was great because they have a family, grandparents, children. My son and I, we stayed right there on the beach, but because we never been to Myrtle Beach. So we made a vacation out of that one day and graduation all in one. And it was really nice. I'm going to go when I get off the radio. I'm going to go to the Spelman campus. I'm going to go to the Spelman bookstore. I have never been to the Spelman campus or bookstore. So I said, you know what? I'm going while I'm here, right before my flight leaves out. Going to see Spelman because I'm super excited. They inspired me. If I had a daughter right now and she's going to college, I have to say she would probably go to Spelman. I wouldn't make her go where she don't want to go. But I tell you what, it's a great choice. It's number one for your upcoming Black young women. It's number one school. Number one school. So call us 410-481-1010. Talk to Richard Hanna, Richie Rich, 410-481-1010. Call us. We love to hear from you. We are planning an event coming up so you guys can meet us in person. You know, Larry Young, and we're going to invite all the other talk show hosts of WOLB, and we're going to start having at least, you know, a meet and greet and coming to see us with some food, music, vendors, fellowship. We're in the mix now, planning that now, so you guys can come meet us in person because we are the voice of the community. We are WOLB Talk Radio. We are the community, and we you know, we want to meet you. We want to get you guys involved. We want to, you know, we want to do that power networking, and we are community driven.

0: 416-410-952-8876. And I'm glad you brought up some of those tips for the travel and where to stay, because those are the things you do, but you have to plan for them too. And also what the student may come up with. Your student does more than just go to school, you know, and let's just say you miss your child and you want to visit them, or you want them to come visit you, especially, let's say, Thanksgiving. It's one of the biggest travel day of the year is Thanksgiving, believe it or not. Why? Because so many children have been away from home for the first time are now flying back home, you know, or getting on the train to come back home. So the rates are higher, right? You almost have to book that ticket now. You almost have to book that ticket
1: I paid, when my son came home Thanksgiving, I had to pay over $400-something. It was about $450. It had went up, like gas went up. Because fear went up everywhere for the planes, too. It was like $450. And I said, you know what? I said, what can I do to start mid-career? I started applying after Thanksgiving. I had never paid that. I usually paid $200-something. It was double. It was double. And I had, when I tell you, I starved. And so I said, you know what? I started interviewing with all the airlines. I said, I got to do something. I got to change this game. And God bless me, February 2nd. Hey, now my son and I, cut one cost, we get to fly free. Thank you, Jesus. Hallelujah. Praise God. And when you mentioned clothes, how about if your child like mine? He lost 50 pounds. I'm like, are you okay? I took him to go get a physical, make sure he's okay. It was great. He does a lot of walking now because he had to move off campus because there's not that much. It's limited housing when your kids get to be a junior or senior, unless they're RA or something or play a sport. So he lost 50 pounds because he does more walking now. And he's paying for none of his clothes. So I'm like, what are we supposed to do? I'm like, oh, my gosh, you got to be kidding me. So, all that good stuff. But I love it. It keeps me young, inspired. I come down here for the homecomings. I act, my goodness, I act like I'm in college. I'm on that yard. And I tell you, I love it. I love it. The networking is incredible.
0: One of the things I'll mention now, a lot of people have high school graduates coming. High school graduates, like I said, six. Just went to one this weekend. Five more to go. Mm-hmm. Once they graduate, guess what? They get the graduation gift, but then they need the trunk party. They need the trunk party to get the supplies for college. And they have their own list, right? And one of the things I'm seeing, if you want to give a great gift, give them a train ticket or a plane ticket to come back home.
1: Yeah.
0: That's a great gift for a student, a brand new freshman going to school. Because I promise you, they're going to use it, and it's going to be one of the best things that they get. You know, in one of the long-term gifts you can give them, too, would be open up an investment account for them. Start saving money for them. Because why? Like I said, you might get that first scholarship, but I don't hear too many people getting a scholarship for their master's degree or their doctorate degree.
1: Yeah.
0: And so that money's going to come in handy. 6 years from now. Yeah, that money's going to come in handy, I promise you. And so these are things these are things you can plan for also. And so, if you're fortunate enough to have a child that's got that first scholarship, now it's time to start planning for that next phase. Like you just heard, Tasha, they're going straight through to the master's degrees and the doctorate degrees or the JDs, become lawyers, the doctors right now. So you know you have that one in your family. That's the one. You got to start planning for them financially, because for them to stay on track, you can't have them go to work. They need to stay in school and get through school. And the only way they're going to do that, it takes a village. And so, again, that's what we're here to do, to help the community with the things that you're dealing with right now. You know, start planning your trips. Start planning your travel. How many are you going to go? If you're going to get a Vrbo or Airbnb or we're going to stay together. You're going to go to a hotel. What's it going to cost? It might be $200, $300 a person. You know, and plan for your meals. How you're going to eat? Different things like that, because it all adds up. But it's going to be worthwhile, because you're going to want to be there and help them celebrate. And they want you there. You know, those children need that support throughout for the next four. You're making a commitment over the next 4 to 6 years that you're going to help this child live the dream and get off to the right foot. Because education, no matter what people say, education is still our key to break free. So it's something that can never take away from you. It's the most valuable thing you can have. Once you have education, no one can take it away from you.

0: Exactly. Well, I tell you what, next week we'll be back in person. Next Monday we will be live. Next Monday's not Memorial Day. I'll make it short. Next Monday, is that Memorial Day? No, that's not Memorial Day. What's the Memorial Day?
1: I think it's next week.
0: Is my Memorial Day next Monday? I can't remember.
1: Yeah.
0: I don't think. Okay. Is it next Monday? I think it is next Monday. But I know we're not going to be here on Memorial Day, I don't think. But I tell you what, in June, Dakaris Beach, they're going to be joining us live because we're getting ready for the Dakaris Beach reunion June 19th, Juneteenth. And we are going to have their leadership come and talk about the historic Dakaris Beach. This is the third annual. I am amazed. I am inspired. It was a segregated beach back in the 70s. And it's free. It's going to be Juneteenth, 3 to 7, at the Maritime Annapolis Museum. Outdoor event. If it weather's inclement, they're going to bring it inside. But it's free. Vendors, music. Going to have my Wizards of Motown Philly there. Going to have my Legends of Soul, as well as my Ultimate Funk. And Clones of Funk going to be there. And I tell you, if you've never been in the last 2 years, it is an event you don't want to miss. And we are fortunate to work with the Annapolis Parks and Rec. They do an amazing job. I mean, and then the community, it's community driven. Everybody come from all over. You know, it's historic. Some of the original people there, people had their T-shirts, their posters. They do the posters on Globe. It's incredible. That's going to be a fun time. And then that Sunday for Father's Day, be at the Birchmere with the with Voices of Motown, our 6-year anniversary, and Father's Day, all your favorite Motown hits. Is going to be a day at the Birchmere, June 21st. You get your tickets at birchmere.com. So, yeah, we're going to always keep it community-driven, keep the love, spread the love. We're going to always help you with make your life better, inspire you. And Richard, you know, teaching us how to put some save for the future, and put some more dimes and nickels and quarters and all that in our pockets, and put some more money in our pockets. And I tell you, financial is the way to go to empower yourselves and stop spending all that. I'll be honest with you, Richard. I like my snacks. I like my snacks. I go to Reader's and Annie's and Cold Stone Creamery, and I'm cutting back. I still got to do it maybe once a week, but not as much, because I started calculating how much I was spending, and then how much I was spending monthly and weekly. And I said, you know what, like you said, to help somebody, help a college student or put it away or something like that. I'm old school, Richard. I still put that money underneath the mattress. You know why? In the drawer for safety, a little couple of dollars here and there.
1: Yeah, I'm working on you. I'm working on you. So we're going to get you.
0: Yeah, I know. I'm a work in progress. And Larry, we are glad that you are feeling better. And we're going to come out tomorrow night and support you at New Shallow Baptist Church. So count us in, Larry. Count us in tomorrow night. We'll be there. I'm probably be coming straight from work.
2: Okay.
0: I might be a little bit late, but we're gonna be there. And God bless that you are feeling better, because you are our true champion and you are our true king. We are grateful for you. You have been an inspiration to the community of Baltimore. You've been an inspiration to me. I got to personally work with you for several years. You too, Richard. We got to work with Larry for several years at Radio One. And you know what? You are the voice. You are the voice. Larry Young, you
2: are. We're the voice. We are.
0: Yes. But we're fortunate. We're just so fortunate. We're blessed.
2: Okay,
0: good. Blessed to have you.
2: Tune your show out and be on time so I don't have Sean looking at me.
0: Okay, well, thanks, Sean. Thanks for holding down the forks. Thanks, Larry. Thank you, Richard. Thank you, community. We'll see you next Monday, and we'll see you tomorrow night. Love, peace, and soul.
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Ferguson with our hands up. When it go down, we woman and man up. They say stay down, and we stand up. Shots, we on the ground, the camera panned up. King pointed to the mountaintop, and we ran up. What?

0: Grand Rising. Welcome to another edition of the Patrick Henderson's Meet the People radio program, celebrating 16 years here on 1010 WOLB, where information is Black Power. And we are celebrating the life and the legacy of our godfather of this program, the founder of this program, a gentleman who is known as the godfather of praise and worship music as we know it. I always like to say that he put that ba-ba-ba-loo-ah-ba-wah-bam-boo into that gospel music, into that genre, and truly made it funky and truly made it uplifting. And we miss him every day. There's so many times that I wish that I could turn to him for some guidance, or even in some cases, just some correctness to straighten me back up and make sure that I am doing the right thing in reference to this platform and in reference to our community. But I want to just thank Patrick for leaving this legacy, this town hall space that we get to come together each and every Monday, God willing. And if you're listening to my voice and listening to our voices on this program, then God has given you another opportunity, has given you another day. I tell my beautiful children all the time, when you have the opportunity to wake up and embrace a new day, take advantage of it. Take advantage of it. So I'm hoping that each and every one of you who are joining me this Monday, we're ready to take advantage of what the new week, the new day, the new possibilities are going to bring us. There is so much going on, family, and I want to thank Senator Young for acknowledging the program last week. We are going to stay on the election as we head towards the road to November. All roads lead to the South. And I'm going to be talking about some ways that we can get engaged to help our brothers and sisters down South in reference to mounting up a good fight, in reference to what we're going to see coming up in November involving our national elections. You know, I played the song Selma because this week, family, thousands assembled to Selma in a show of solidarity and standing together to denounce what we are seeing taking place in America, the decimation of our civil rights, our voters' rights. And 61 years, 2 months, and 11 days, family, think about this. 61 years, 2 months, and 11 days was Bloody Sunday, March 7th, 1965. And here we are, as I said, 61 years, 2 months, 11 days. We are back. And in some cases, talking some of the same similar messaging, some of the same talking points, some of the same battle cries we are seeing taking place again. Historically, in a place that was known as ground zero for the civil rights struggle in reference to voters' rights is concerned. So we're going to talk a little bit about that and unwind on that. And just ask some questions, because this weekend, although there were thousands that showed up, there could have been more. I got the word Thursday, I believe it was, that there was even a demonstration taking place. And I was asked by those in the community, did they know of maybe a bus or any folks were mobilizing to go down South to Selma to be a part of the Saturday demonstration. And I reached out to Willie Flowers, who is a part of the NAACP. He had no knowledge of any activities that were taking place, not regionally here in Maryland, and just advised the community that if they wanted to go to Selma, that they make arrangements and find means. When we could have collectively come together, I'm pretty sure that there's folks here that may wanted to put their money together, charter a bus, At this time, when things are, you know, has such a sense of urgency, you know, these are troubling times. You know, this is war. This is nothing less than war. And to me, if we're going to move in splintered factions, in partial fractions, if we're not going to move accordingly, then there's a possibility that we won't see the victory line, that we won't see the victory at the end of this. We have to come together. We have to figure this thing out. And with this day and time, and the NAACP, Baltimore branch, and even in some cases, I'm not sure what's going on around the state in reference to the NAACP is concerned, but I know that here in Baltimore City, the branch is currently impotent. The branch currently has no power. The branch is not involved in anything at a time where it is urgent that every organization and every group, every frontline activist, every person that can mobilize within our community shows up and is ready to fight the good fight. I don't see that. And we're going to ask that question today, family. Where is the NAACP? At least here in Baltimore City. As a due-paying member, and I did renew my dues, against all my opposition, against all my concerns, I still ended up renewing my membership. But where is my branch? Why is my branch not mobilizing? I'm working with several groups nationally, family. We'll talk a little bit about how we can assemble, because if your district may be good, for example, and you know that you may be okay, and your state may vote blue or may vote in the way of protecting the delegates' votes, then you may want to reach out of your neck of your woods and get in contact with our brothers and sisters. Many of us have families down south. Many of us have friends down south, associates down south. It's time for us to mobilize and help and assist Tennessee, Louisiana, Georgia, Florida. We need to assemble and help and mobilize these states. And what's going to be important is national organizations like the NAACP and their local branches putting together plans of action to truly address this voter suppression, this voter disenfranchisement, and all the other shenanigans that are going to come by the time November hits. So family, you know, I have to ask you, where is the NAACP? And we'll ask that question as well as we have to ask, where are our youth? Family, many of our youth feel disconnected from this process. They don't feel that this process is for them, about them, and includes them. We need to figure out a way to take those young folks who are voting eligible, voting age eligible, and get them ready. Give them the tools necessary to understand what their vote means. And in some cases, we have to go out to the community and listen to these young people, because in some cases, where our political candidates may be resonating to your family, there may be some talking points that may be of interest for your family, whether it's affordability, prescription medications, whether it's health care, whether it's good schools, whether it's public safety. Family, do understand that they have concerns too. And we need to find out, how do we package those concerns? How do we package those issues and make sure that in some cases our elected officials or those who are running to be our elected officials are also creating a platform that's inclusive of our young people. Our young people don't feel included in this process. And now more than ever, we need everybody to come out. In order to defeat what is currently taking place nationally, and in some cases in many states, especially in the southern states, it's going to require everybody show up to those polls. We cannot leave nobody behind in this particular moment. So with that being said, Just a few quick announcements. We're going to go to the newsbreaker line. There is a major event that's coming up in the community. I want to be able to get that information out to the community because this is about resources for the young people. If you have a young person, if you're on the west side, east side of Baltimore City, you're going to want to assemble to this amazing event that's taking place. We're going to talk more about it with a familiar voice who is on these airwaves here on WOLB. She has an amazing program. It's a wellness program where she plays house music, and they also discuss many different issues in reference to trauma and mental health related issues, but they use house music, which is one of my favorite genres of music, as a means of soothing the mind and healing the mind, and just easing that trauma, easing whatever you may be going through mentally, and just absorbing that amazing house music that is played here on WOLB every Friday from 6 to 8. And then she also has a show on a mental wellness show on Sundays, family, from 4 to 5. Every Sunday from 4 to 5, it is the Ask Dr. V show, and they talk about everything from mental wellness, mental health in reference to our children and our families and our relationships. And we'll be talking to her in a few seconds to just hear about an amazing event that's coming up that's also going to look at raising some money for YouthWorks. And family, you know that we are in support of YouthWorks here. We usually have some of the young people come on this program from YouthWorks to come on and actually do programming during the summertime. And we hopefully will be blessed this summer with the YouthWorks program. But Dr. Bartholomew is in the process of trying to help to raise money for the YouthWorks program, as well as create a summit for young men and young boys to come out and get resources to look at getting mental health treatment and therapy, looking at getting those resources and those mentors. Also, physical health is also a strong component of mental wellness. There's going to be some workouts going on with some Ravens players. I'm going to not tell you who the Ravens players are right now, but you'll be surprised. There are going to be some Ravens players out there working. There's going to be a national writer that's going to be there as well, social media influencer that's going to be there as well. So I'm going to tell you more about that when we go to the newsbreaker line in one moment. I do want to remind everyone that this program is a community-supported program supported by myself, our angels on this team, and you, the community. We cannot do this alone. We do need your donations to be able to continue to bring this program on each and every week. If you'd like to donate, there's so many different ways that you could donate. You could use Cash App, $UrbanCityNews. Again, Cash App, Urban City News. If you want to send it by Zelle, just use my phone number, 443-682-5586. And remember, you can use that number to get in contact with me and text during the show. If you want to text a question during the show, maybe you can't get in on the lines, you can always text your question through that number as well, 443-682-5586. Also, family, if you're looking to get a customized show, I say this every week, there's going to be some programming changes here at Radio 1 Baltimore. Family, we're just a couple of weeks away from the final shutdown of Spirit 1400. And so many folks have listened to Spirit 1400 for years. Spirit 1400 is going to be leased to another radio provider. It will no longer be playing the Spirit gospel programming. Most of the programs that are on the Spirit Network will be coming over to WOLB family. Some folks will go over to Praise, but we welcome those who are going to be coming over from the Spirit 1400 family. And we ask that the community, if you want to know what the updated scheduling will be, and to keep track of these new shows coming in, as well as the current shows that are available, please go to WOLBBaltimore.com. 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And on there, you have the updated schedule of all the shows that are available here on WOLB. And, you know, if you would like to get a show, great opportunity right now. Please reach out to Lolita Kelson, who is our Senior Integrated Marketing Specialist. She will get you going. 443-583-8000 is her number. Once again, family, 443-583-8000 is her number. Please get in contact with her if you're looking at getting a show. And that's how we really support Radio 1 and keep Radio 1 strong, is by those purchasing a program. Maybe you have a community association. Maybe you have a community group that wants to get out some information weekly or biweekly. 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By all means, reach out to Lolita today and see about getting your own customized show. And then lastly, folks, I am a DJ, and I want to thank those who have already taken the opportunity to allow me to do their parties, to be a part of their functions and their events. We've had so many great times together out there as a DJ out in the community. So I just want to thank each and every one of you that has looked at booking me to take care of your events and your parties. And when you do that, do understand that we give the proceeds and the money that is earned from the DJ gigs to this radio show. So anytime you book me, I'll come out. We'll have an amazing time, clean music, no profanity. We will keep the party rocking without all the negative energy. Give me a call today, which is really simple to do. It is 410-636-6300 is the number. Give me a call today, and we will get you going with a great event. And so with that being said, family, with that being said, family, I did say that there is an event that's coming up that I wanted to tell the community about. It's taking place on June 3rd at Coppin State University. This amazing woman that's joining us on the line has a show, several shows. She has the Dr. Bartholomew's House Party Therapy Healing Trauma Show that comes on every Friday here on 1010 WOLB from 6 to 8. If you love house music and great healing conversation, that is the show for you to tune into. And on Sundays, she has the Ask Dr. B show where she talks about mental health, mental wellness, and mental trauma and how to heal in our community. Joining me on the line is Dr. Bartholomew with an amazing event that's taking place. Dr. Bartholomew, are you there on the line?
1: Hey, hello everyone. It's Dr. B. How you doing?
0: Hey, Dr. B. You have an amazing event. Every time that I hear about the folks that are coming through, like, I am excited. Tell the group exactly what is going on with this All Facts event.
1: Yeah, so it's June the 13th, not June the 3rd. June the 13th at Coppin State University at the PEC Center. It's called All Facts, What It Costs to Be Him. It's a men's summit. It's for men. It's for boys. It's for young men. It's for fathers. It's for fatherless boys. And it's a great event. We have Wallow 627, the social media influencer. He's going to be there. Also, we have the former Ravens, Jamil McLean, and his friends. He's bringing some of his phenomenal friends. We got some special guest Ravens coming with him. They're coming, and they actually going to be working the men out, a physical workout in the weight room and also on the track and field at Coppin State University PEC Center. And we have the chief operating officer for TD Jakes, that's Michael Phillips. He's coming, and he's Baltimore's very own. We also have D. Watkins. He's a New York bestseller. He's also Baltimore's very own. So we have Odell Dickerson from New Psalmist, Baptist. We have so many people. We got Dr. Bunley coming from the mayor's office representing. We also going to have one of the representatives from Governor Moore's office. We also going to have a whole heap of people. We got the kickball mental health kickback program that's going to be there by Keys Development. So we're going to have a lot of resources and programming and networking opportunity for all the men and boys and fathers and young men in Baltimore City. So it's a great community event. And to register and donate, you can go to allfactsummit.com. 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
0: Now, Dr. B, now this is, you know, although you're doing the registration and the donations at allfactsummit.com, this is a free event. Free.
1: This is a free event, but we're asking for a small donation, at least $10, because we're giving back to the Youth Work Summer Program. Because, you know, we heard that, you know, some of the Youth Work Program, their funds got cut. So we're trying to give the proceeds to them to make sure all of our children that applied for Youth Work Summer Program have summer jobs and nobody is turned away.
0: This is an amazing event, Dr. B. You know, you're going to have resources for young men, for boys, for older men as well. You're going to have resources there. So we're asking folks to come out, take advantage of those resources. But there's a bonus in this, that you are raising money to help the Youth Works program so that we can provide more opportunities and more jobs for our mm-hmm. young people, so that our young people are not mm-hmm. on the streets this summer. They are involved. They're engaged in a mm-hmm. good structured program this summer. I just really appreciate you, Dr. Bosco-Gill. I really do, because we need these type of resources, you know, in our community. Thank you so much for putting this together with your team, at Family Behavioral Services LLC, and all your team that's putting this together. Because I know there's an army behind this, behind Dr. Bartholomew.
1: A whole lot of us. We got James Earl Green. He's one of my partners, and he's doing an amazing job. Yes. And he really is the force behind this and the idea in reference to having the Ravens, the former Ravens men, come out and work out the men and the boys in the field. Because you hear about the Ravens having camps for boys, but you never hear about the Ravens having a workout for the men of the community, empowering them, you know, helping heal the mind, body, and soul of men. Because, you know, our men are suffering in silence right now. So we're trying to encourage them. That's the reason why we're bringing Wallow out, because Wallow is a testimony that, guess what, you might have had a tough time, but you can have a second chance in life, right? So we're trying to encourage them. We're trying to put men, strong black men, in front of them to show them that, yes, they can win. They can survive. Whatever they're going through, they hear. They can talk about it. So we got the former Ravens coming out. It's going to do the workout with the men and the boys on the field and also in the weight room. And can you imagine having 500 men and boys on the field working out with the former Ravens? That's phenomenal, and it never, ever been done before. Never been done before.
0: Yeah, Dr. B, all roads, you know, June 13th leads to All Fact Summit. What it really calls to be him. This is taking place at Coppin State University. What is the center called? The PEC Center.
1: PEC Center. Yes.
0: Right. And that's the brand new sports center.
1: Yep. And the address is 3523. Gwynns Falls Parkway, and it's right across the street from Mondawmin Mall.
0: Right, and we need everybody to be out there. Dr. B, I will definitely be out there. Doors open at 8 a.m., family, and it goes on till 4 p.m., so please make sure you tell a young person or someone who's looking for resources to get down to the All Facts, What It Really Costs to Be Him Summit, taking place June 13th. Thank you so much for everything that you do, Dr. Bartholomew. and your programming that you continue to enlighten us with and share the information with on your programs both on Friday and Sunday.
1: 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Thank you so much. I appreciate you.
0: Appreciate you so much. Family, when we come back, we're going to start our conversation. The team is on board. They are waiting on the line. We're going to go to our team, and then we'll hear from you. 410-481-1010 is the number. 410-481-1010 is the number. We're going to be playing some music today, truly just inspirational in reference to us as Americans, as us being Americans and flexing our rights as being Americans. We can do that. There's nothing that says that we cannot flex our rights in this country. And we're going to do so on this program when we get back after this message. 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Sean, take us out.

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0: Yes, family. Yes, family. Welcome back. Welcome back to the Patrick Henderson's Meet the People, a radio program heard each and every Monday right here on 1010 WOLB, where information is black power. And, you know, family, just looking at the, you know, well, thinking about the lyrics of that song, you know, we paid more than 300 years, you know, of slave driving, sweat, and wells on our back. This is my country. Welcome, welcome, welcome back to Patrick Henderson's Meet the People radio program. We're broadcasting live out of the Dr. Kathy Hughes studio. Thank you to Dr. Bartholomew for sharing that information. I will share it again before we end the program in reference to the All Facts Summit taking place, what it really costs to be him. It is an all-men summit, and we're asking that all men show up, especially those in need of resources, show up to the summit and get you those resources, network, connect, make sure that there are no excuses as to why you can't uplift yourself or your family. We are coming together collectively as a family, as a community, to be able to help you do that with resources at this All Summit, at this All Facts Summit coming up. Family, the team is on board. Let me jump to the team. I apologize for the delay. We did have Dr. Bartholomew come on, but the team is all here. Joining me is, of course, the Warrior Queen, Linda Batts, this morning. Good morning, my queen. Are you with me on the line? Might be on mute. Yeah, might be on mute for a second there. Okay, and then also joining us on the line, Linda probably join back in a second. I know she's busy doing some things as well this morning, but also joining us on the line, we missed her last week, our dear sister, Paula Scott, our warrior queen. Good morning.
1: Good morning. Good morning. It's a hot day in Baltimore, you all, and I'm really encouraged and looking forward to some hot conversation today. I would like to say I thank Ms. B for doing her due diligence and helping our youth in the community, but I'd also like to say there's some things that our churches can do. Years ago, I recommended that our pastor get together some of the youth and send them out with lawnmowers. You know, my mother always said, never depend on somebody to do for you what you can do for yourself. And we as a people can begin to do some things for ourselves, encouraging our young people, showing them how to work, teaching them what to do. Some of the young ladies could do house cleaning. So I encourage some of these pastors out here now to do those type of things, to try to get some type of work activity for the children in your neighborhoods, in your communities, and in your churches. If it's no more than come and take care of the grounds in the churches, you can, everybody would be glad to give towards paying them, you know, so that they would have something to do. I don't mind. Whew, we don't need them. Okay. But thank you very much. I'm looking forward to the conversation today.
0: Yeah. And that's why I really appreciate Dr. Bartholomew doing this effort, because she's trying to also raise money for YouthWorks. We know the benefit of YouthWorks. Our dear sister, Crystal Jackson Parker, is involved with YouthWorks. And every year, you know, she grabs about a dozen or more young people, enlightens them, enriches them, and gets them really involved in civil activities within the community. So it's truly an empowering both for the youth as well as those who are involved in the program, vesting into the youth, putting into the youth, is truly, again, inspirational to many of those who are part of the program. We thank everyone who's involved in it, whether you donate money or you donate time or you actually are part of the YouthWorks program. Again, like you said, idle minds. We got to make sure that our children, you know, are being occupied during the summertime. Paula, I have you on the line. So this weekend, you know, monumental weekend, historic weekend. Selma, Alabama, once again, became the spiritual ground zero for the modern-day voting rights movement, with thousands of activists, clergy members, students, labor organizers, elected officials, civil rights veterans, and so much, much, much more, gathered to march across the historic Edmund Pettus Bridge again. You know, I made this statement earlier, Paula, you know, 61 years, 2 months, and 11 days since our last, you know, time that we were down at this spiritual ground zero, you know, for Bloody Sunday. What do you think about all of this that's taking place and unraveling before us?
1: I would like to say we need to communicate better, because I didn't hear about it, and I may have wanted to go. I was committed to something this weekend, but, you know, I still would have loved to have heard about it. And, you know, it is said that those who fail to learn the history are doomed to repeat it. And it seems like we are repeating it. We tend not to teach our children, and I think it's because we don't want them to have those painful memories. I can remember sitting my daughter in front of a television, letting her see some of the footage, and it was painful for her. So, you know, it may be painful, but there's some powerful lessons to be learned. And we should never forget our history. Never, ever, ever. I don't know of any other group that has forgotten theirs, but we should never forget our history. And we shouldn't let them take history books out of schools or some of the other things that they are doing. So it's time, people. It's time. We need to stand up again and fight for our rights.
0: Yeah, it's definitely troubling times, you know, when you talk about, you know, the history of it. That's why, you know, I said that I am going to stay on this for quite some time, because if we don't tell the history of it, we're doomed to repeat it. And we see some of the same mistakes kind of taking place currently under the current dynamics being taken place. Like, for instance, these splintered organizations, when technically, you know, we need to put all our grievances aside and come together, you know, as collective groups. You know, we can all have our own thoughts and theories of how things should be or how we should move, but to still figure out ways that we can come together and move accordingly in reference to the mission at hand, and that is to protect and preserve our rights as citizens in this country, to flex our rights. You know, I'm looking at the news clips and the newsreels. What's really haunting was in the halls of Tennessee State House. You know, I'm watching an elected representative saying, "We shall overcome," as she's being dragged and escorted out of the chambers. Wow. Out of the government offices, out of the government buildings. And it's frightening because it's you know, flashback, deja vu, you know, of the 1960s, you know, when I would see the newsreels, the news clips, you know, of folks being dragged in the same situation, singing, "We shall overcome." You know, I asked you, Paula, are we ever going to overcome, or is this going to be a constant battle in this country to flex and exercise who we are as Americans?
1: Well, you know, I asked that question of the Lord one day. I'm a former postal employee, and I asked God, you know, "Lord, will I ever be able to stop fighting?" And the answer that I got was no. You will always have that fight. And so you always have to stand ready and be alert and move on. Some of us we depend on other people to fight for us. Again, I'll say, like my mother used to say, never depend on somebody else to do something for you that you can do for yourself, because you'll do it probably much better and with a lot more enthusiasm than somebody who really doesn't know your circumstance. I had an opportunity to listen to the show last week, and gentlemen asked, you know, what are we going to do? What's our agenda? I'll say this. Some people don't want to vote, and I understand that. But I'll tell you what's even more powerful than the vote. It's your money. It's your money. We, as Black Americans, spend more money in other communities than we do our own. When we stop doing that, when we boycott like they used to boycott, withhold our money, don't let anybody tell you, "Oh, your money's no good here." Oh, it is good there. They may say that to discourage you, but it is good there because without our money, they don't exist. They can't survive. Mm-hmm. They can't thrive. So, yeah, use your money as a weapon. Target is an example when Target was boycotted. Yeah. Okay? And so, yes, your dollars speak volumes. And we have to get together and do more things like that. Withhold your money, even from some of these congressmen and senators and delegates who are trying to build their coffers. Withhold it from them, too, because they're not doing their jobs for us. We have put more into this country than any other people. We're the first ones that they want to send on the front lines for war. But when we come back, we're the last ones that they want to do anything for. And we have, I wish all of our, they don't have enough jails to put our black sons and daughters, our black and brown sons and daughters in jail if we refuse to fight their battles for them to be enriched. Because that's what it's all about. It's about them putting more money in their coffers. So, yeah, there are other ways to fight, and we need to sit down and strategize. We need to come together like you said. We need to come together.
0: Thinking the Curtis Mayfield song again, you know, too many have died in protecting my pride.
1: There you go.
0: For me to go as a second-class citizen, you know. But, yeah. All right, well, family, so, of course, the movement that took place this Saturday, from what we understand, was organized by the NAACP. And although I appreciate Mr. Derek Johnson, the president of the organization, putting together this movement, I think that one of the things our dear sister Paula had pointed out was the lack of communication. And it seemed the lack of inclusiveness of all the other groups in the process. This was several thousand people showed up to Selma. This should have been several million people showed up to Selma in this particular situation, because we have to circle back to this again. Historically, after 61 years, I think that it's more important that, you know, the first movement may have had thousands, but we needed to trump up that movement with millions of faces and bodies showing that we're not going to allow this to take place moving forward. But I appreciate the effort that Derek Johnson took place, but when we started calling around, because some of the elders, including myself as well, wanted to find out how do we take part in this movement, and some of us wanted to go to Selma to be a part of this, it just seemed like there was no movement here in the state of Maryland. And I have to ask the question, Paula, and maybe someone out there can tell me, where's the NAACP Baltimore branch? The last time that we had a meeting was in October. But there has been no movement in reference to the national, in reference to the local branch since October. Can anyone tell me where is the NAACP and where does it stand currently in its status and its state of affairs? Like, Paula?
1: That's a very good question. That's a very good question because none of us have been informed. And the people who know, who have information that could lead to the resolve, refuse to give it up. And then they're telling us, no, don't talk about it on the radio because it can stifle. I don't care. We need to find out. We need to get to the bottom of the situation. The people with the information, if you're not giving it up, it says to me, you have something to hide. What are you hiding? Yeah. What are you afraid of? But we haven't heard anything. Yeah, you should go to the line.
0: Yeah, you've missed some concerned citizens here that wanted to partake, you know, in any movement, especially now during this time when, you know, the attack is very real on voters' rights in our community, Let's go to the lines and hear from you. 410-481-1010 when the line becomes open. Caller, you're on with Patrick Henderson's Meet the People. What do you think about all of this going on in reference to this march this weekend?
2: Jason?
0: Yes.
2: Brother Carlos here. I just wanted to chime in and support what you and your colleagues are doing to enlighten us on what's going on. But I wanted to offer just two or three suggestions of what we can do on ongoing. Number one, the HBCUs could offer a nonpartisan program to let their students go out and register people to vote. They could offer credits, or they could offer some kind of stipend for those students who are willing to participate in that community organizing effort. Number two, Ryan Clark has said that that's the athlete on ESPN, has said that he recommend that the athletes that are going to these southern states, particularly these racist southern states, to play, defer and go to other institutions to send a message that our people will not allow this, this Dred Scotting of our people nationwide. This is a tough call for the prime athletes who go for the NIL money and so forth, but this is an option. And the third point would be that we understand that the NFL is going to hold its Super Bowl in Nashville, Tennessee in the next couple of years. And we should put pressure on the NFL through the players, the National Football Players Association, so that to let the black players vote, particularly on all NFL players, on whether they want to play in these racist enclaves such as Nashville, Tennessee, and otherwise. And this, I think, is going to be something that we're going to have to push. Go through the sports networks, ESPN, and so forth, to bring this issue to bear. And this would be a social justice issue that they can embrace. So those are three suggestions that we have to put on these monsters that we have. And as

0: suggestion.
1: Yep. Let's go to the lines, 410-481-1010 when the line opens up and you can get in. Caller, you're on with Patrick Henderson's Meet the People.
2: Yes. My name is Melvin, and I heard some information about the youth program being ran out of funds.
1: Well, not so much ran out of funds. So Dr. Bartholomew is having an event called the All Facts, What It Really Costs to Be Him Summit. And they're trying to raise some money for that. Yeah.
2: Okay, but because the Baltimore City Youth Fund just gave them people $7 million, took them out the Baltimore City Youth Fund. Hmm. Right, so... it's information was given out, and I want to make sure on the backs of the children, we're not under the information that the youth fund was ran out of money or wasn't funded. The lady said it wasn't funded or something.
1: Right. No, that's a difference. So the youth fund, which is the program, and I wish that I can get Jack Young, former Mayor Jack Young, on the program, because that's really his legacy, and I've spoken to him numerous times in reference to it. The youth fund is different. The youth fund is money that they allocated that's supposed to go to nonprofit organizations that are on the ground that are working with youth programs. YouthWorks is a different funding. YouthWorks is a different funding.
2: But the YouthWorks
1: is the summer jobs program.
2: And gave it to the youth fund.
1: Right, to the youth fund, but not to YouthWorks. Not to YouthWorks. YouthWorks is a different program. YouthWorks. We're talking about the summer program for YouthWorks. What he gave it to was those nonprofit organizations that claim that they're doing work on the ground in reference to children is concerned. What we're trying to do is make sure that we have summer jobs for the young people.
2: Okay. So are you saying there's two different funds, YouthWorks and youth funds? For the summer program for children.
1: The youth funds is totally different. Those usually go to nonprofit organizations that are supposed to be on the ground touching the young people. But yes, you're right.
3: Absolutely.
1: Yes, you're right.
2: So it's two different programs for youth in the summer. Is that what you're saying?
1: Correct.
3: Yeah.
1: All right. Two different fundings from two different sources. Correct.
2: All right. I'll check on it. Thank you.
1: Yes, sir. Yeah, and the YouthWorks program, which usually comes from donations and folks businesses within the community and stuff to be able to provide jobs. This is for just the summer jobs for the young people, so that we can keep them occupied during the summertime. And they usually do things like clean the parks and clean our communities and get involved in beautification projects and stuff like that within the community and help our seniors. So. I always look forward to the YouthWorks program every year. Let's go to the lines. 410-481-1010 is the number. Caller, you have a question or comment?
4: Yeah,
1: and where's the NAACP at? Wish somebody can tell me.
4: Yeah, well, I'm going to tell you where the NAACP is at. Here we go. Yeah, first, I got a quote Carter G. Woodson. If a race has no history, it has no worthwhile traditions.
3: Thank you.
4: It becomes a negligible fact. Mm. It becomes a negligible thought. It becomes a negligible thought negligible fact in the thought of the world. So the world thinks of you as nothing, and you stand the chance of being exterminated. Mm. If you don't know your history, it's not going to repeat because you don't have a history. How can something repeat if you don't have it? And if it's been taken away, or if it's being taken away, and that's what we say. Okay, this is the NAACP.
1: The philosopher had said, that quote: "Those who cannot remember the past are condemned to repeat it." And that's almost what we're seeing right now.
4: Okay, so the NAACP, that's the issue at hand. So number one, who the heck is Walter White, and where did Walter White take us? Where did he begin? This is part of history, and these are rhetorical questions. And then who is Charles Hamilton Houston? Where did he take us? And who was W.E.B. Du Bois? So you had the journalistic aspect, and then you had the social conscious aspect with Walter White, and then you had the legal aspect of the NAACP. And then the most important thing that we forget is Spin God. And Spin God, of course, is a Jewish person. So we had an alliance with the Jewish people. And

0: two things can be right at the same time. I keep hearing that Netanyahu, what he's doing is he has allied himself with the Republican Party, i.e. Donald Trump, right?
1: Mm-hmm.
0: They left us. That's what they, that's what's going on. We don't really, okay, so that they were an integral part in the black vote being the swing vote. And then you talk about the Edmund Pettus Bridge. Were the Jewish people there? Was it in the Jewish Times that they were going to be down there celebrating the Edmund Pettus Bridge fiasco? No. And so we keep talking about, well, we have to organize and come together and be one and so forth and so on. Okay, so let's say we do that. And even the 78, how many black, so-called black people didn't vote? They come and vote. It doesn't matter if we come together. It doesn't matter. But if we come together as a solid solid group of a voting bloc, we lost about 35% of that coalition. How are we going to replace it? Somebody said, "Oh, well, the Mexicans are going to do it." And I'll say it again: not the white Mexicans, not the white Puerto Ricans. And this has nothing to do with race. It has to do with power, and especially in the Democratic Party. The Democratic Party is made up of several coalitions: the Communists, the Socialists, the DEI group, the Moderates. Asians, Indians, and the Mexicans, or the Hispanic group, which is divided into two. I'm sorry. We are not able to build a strong coalition, especially if you're just talking about black. Black is not strong enough to do anything by itself. It needs to build a coalition.
2: Why not?
0: I'm sorry. Go ahead, Jason.
2: Why not?
0: Because the strength is in the numbers, us in a coalition to swing the Democratic Party in any direction. And we don't have to, and we don't have the popular vote. I'm sorry. We have the popular vote, but we can't. In the national election, we can't do the electoral college. Okay, go ahead. I'm listening, please.
3: I think she's alluding to is that a house divided cannot stand, and we've been divided.
0: Lincoln said that. Abraham Lincoln said it. He said he would win the Civil War. He would win the Civil War, even if he had to free the slaves. But if he didn't have to, he still would preserve the Union.
3: Here's what's going on. We still have people in the House, and we still have people in the field.
0: Mm-hmm.
3: I don't know what it's going to take. Being 100% honest, I don't know what it's going to take to bring us back together.
0: We have to figure out what it's going to take.
3: Figure it out. Yes, sir. I agree with you 100%. We are going to
0: have to. And we're running out of time.
3: And I think it's
0: No answer.
3: We're not going to be here forever. We're getting older. Yeah. Talk about our young people. We need to educate our children.
0: We could be here forever, but we could be here forever, and we could be neutered for that time period.
3: Absolutely.
0: Yes, and we will continue to be a consumer class of people. Our power is going to be in buying things. That we'll have jobs, might not be the greatest jobs, but we still will only be people who buy things, and that will be our role society as it's set up.
3: I don't know.
0: We're consumers.
2: I want you to hear these numbers, because you mentioned the numbers earlier. Uh-huh. About how many didn't vote during the election. And this is based on the 2024 U.S. Census data. Mm-hmm. There's roughly 34.4 million black Americans that are eligible to vote, all right?
0: Right.
2: 14 million decided not to cast a vote.
0: Mm-hmm.
2: 14 million. That makes the black voter turnout rate at 59.6%. This means that 40.4% of eligible black voters, amounting roughly to, as I said, 14 million, did not participate in the elections. What do we need to do?
0: I got a question for you.
2: What do we need to do?
0: They are of age that can qualify when they registered. That's I'm gonna jump right there. Were they registered?
2: Correct.
0: They were registered.
2: Majority of them are not. Out of that 14 million, there are some that made the attempt to register but didn't cast a vote.
3: Mm.
2: You're exactly absolutely right. There are some that do make that attempt to register. But again, obviously, something's not resonating to them, to the young people.
0: Look at the talking point issues, not resonating to them.
2: Quick.
0: Okay, so I said white Mexicans, but look at the Mexicans. What percent of them voted for Donald Trump? The majority of them voted. It was something like 57%, and 46%. The difference, you know, voted for the Democrat. Same thing with Puerto Ricans. Same thing with the Cubans. Cubans who came here, they voted for, of course, the Republicans.
3: And look at
0: Caucasians.
3: And look at what he's done and how he slapped them in their face.
2: Correct.
0: No. He hasn't slapped them in the face, because what he's doing right, one of the things he's doing right now, and this is really right now thing,
3: okay,
0: is like the people who were for Trump, you know, 95%, they were with him 95%. Guess what? He got rid of them in these recent elections, and he brought on board, or the people who won, are 100% for Trump. So that 5% difference is a big difference, because what it does is it translates into now we needed three people to take back the House, and now we need 10.
3: Mm-hmm.
2: Yeah. Based on the Pew comprehensive voter data, they're saying that 48% of Latinos backed Trump. And that was a massive 12% jump from 2020 when they voted for him at 36%.
0: So looking at our numbers,
2: it's saying that they verified that 15% of black voters voted for Trump. To me, that's alarming.
0: Yeah,
2: that's alarming.
0: That's what I'm saying. It's alarming. But again, what we're all saying is, what can we do? That is the hard question. What the heck can we do? We are in a very precarious, to say the least, predicament right now. And two things can be right at the same time. And, you know, people are going to jump on me for even saying this. You know what I mean? But nobody's denying it. And whether the gerrymandering is about race, it's based on race, and it shouldn't be based on race or whatever. Whatever the heck the Republicans are saying, this resonating with some people where we are the minority and having a difficult time getting back into the power position.
3: Mm-hmm.
0: I don't have an answer, and it's sad because I want to come on here and encourage people to whatever. I even heard from, and I mentioned a name today, but in reference to the gas prices, you know, the truck drivers, they use diesel gas. Someone told me that, that's a tax write-off. But who set it up for it to be a tax write-off? It was Donald Trump. You know, and so in other words, you're in business, and your corporation is registered in Delaware, North Dakota, Florida. There are states in the United States where you can get these great tax advantages if you're a certain type of corporation. You know, we talk about the 1%, et cetera. This is complicated. Yeah. Okay. Thank you very much.
2: Okay. No, I appreciate you. Appreciate you for the comments.
3: It's going to take more than one thing. It's going to take more than one thing. And so we're going to have to figure it out. I'll tell you, when I was growing up, our parents used to involve us, younger people, in the political move. We were out standing outside, knocking on doors, you know, encouraging people to come and vote because our parents said, come out and vote, come out and vote. And I said it a little earlier, we're going to have to involve our youth. Somebody else said it with the colleges having a class or a course or an agenda where they would take the lead. Yes, we need all of that and then some.
2: Yeah, it's, you know, the reality is when I talk about the young black vote, you know, the reality is that young black Americans are not civically indifferent. Like there's not a difference between their issues, really, technically, and our issues. Instead, they really face a unique intersection of information blockades, systematic barriers, deep political disillusions. Like they see the stuff that's going on, you know, with all the infighting between parties and, you know, and things like that. And in some cases, they become disillusioned. You know, in some cases, they just sit back and say, well, I don't know if I want to be, you know, a part of, you know, these two old dogs fighting, you know, in the process, you know, and this young dog doesn't really want to get into that dirty fight. You know, I want something that, again, resonates to me, that, you know, talks about the issues that are important to me. And I don't think that the young people are seeing that in our community. And they're seeing all this, you know, disparity and all this, you know, infighting and, you know, and things, and they're turned off by it. You know, I don't think that the political environment is not an inviting safe space for them. You know what I mean? And I think the young people don't want that. Let's go to the lines and hear from you. 410-481-1010 is the number when you can get in on the line. Caller, you're on with Patrick Henderson. Question or comment? You're live, caller. You're live. If you heard the beep, you're live.
3: Go to the next caller and come back.
2: Yep. Caller, we're going to put you on mute. I mean, we'll put you on hold and we'll come back. Caller, you have a question or comment? And again, can somebody please tell me where is the NAACP at?
1: Good afternoon. How are you all?
2: Good afternoon.
1: My comment is this. It seems like none of you have the courage to tell people to vote Democratic. That's all you got to say. You just spoke 20 minutes, and all you said, tell people to vote. The ones who voted, of us who voted for the Republicans, they're not ignorant. They're not stupid. They're just self-hatred. So tell people about Democrat. My goodness, it's the Republicans doing all this redistricting to take away the vote, the African-American vote in their communities, and a Democratic vote. Why don't you simply tell people to vote Democrat? That's the first place you start. You talk about what you're going to do. Tell the people to vote Democrat. Please, at least once during the time, every 15 minutes, instead of saying, well, what are we going to do? Stop acting like victims in this situation and tell the people the Democrats are the party they should vote for in this instance. Thank you. That's the start. You haven't started that yet. You've been in a half an hour, and you haven't told people to vote Democrat. What's wrong with you all?
2: Let Paula, hold on, don't hang up. Let Paula respond. Go ahead, Paula.
3: Thank you for coming on and reminding us. Yes, we have been talking about that. We haven't been ignoring the Democratic Party. And what we need to do is, if we get quick Democrats in, we need to get behind them to make sure they're doing the job that they're supposed to do.
1: Absolutely, but I will tell you, I will tell you this. First of all, as you all know, you can't let the perfect be the enemy of the good. No one, not anybody sitting there, nor myself, no one is perfect. You can't expect everything. And you got to remember, politics in this nation, without a parliamentary system, is politics is the art of compromise. Sometimes you can't get what you want, but you can get most of what you want. And I will tell you this. It's a sad day when all these people lost their jobs because many of us did not vote. And in reference to one of the things you can do, I tried to join the NAACP years ago. I'm physically unable. I called, and I didn't get a response, but I'd like to try again. And in reference to programs, how do you support? I'm still sending checks. Where would I send a check to?
2: And you can send a check to 1705 Whitehead Road, 1705 Whitehead Road.
1: Okay.
2: Payable to Radio 1, And just in the notes, make sure that you note that it's for the Patrick Henderson Show.
1: 1705 Whitehead Road, Patrick Henderson Show. What zip code is that in?
2: 21207 is the zip code.
1: Radio 1, 1705 Whitehead Road, and that's to the Patrick Henry Show. And then one thing you said about the some of the things they're going to do, I've noticed, why do they have a military program on a military advertisement on the station? I don't run the station. I don't know how the radio works to get you any advertising revenue. But I just wonder, why would they have a program saluting the military and encouraging
2: them? Well, we do have some PSAs play, but we did have a gentleman that was on when our dear brother George Mitchell was still around.
1: Yes.
2: There was a gentleman that used to be with George Mitchell. He used to have a program that would come on Mondays that was like Military Mondays, to where they provided resources and outreach on the program, because so many veterans are going without services, but there are services and programs and folks out there willing to engage the community and help our veterans. So I wish that if someone is listening to the sound right now coming from this station, that if they are a veteran and have the means and resources, or may want to put together maybe a few veterans together, and then put together a program, I would be more than willing to help and assist in any way in making sure that we get you to the right parties, get you set up as far as your programming is concerned here on these airwaves, so that we can reach our veterans throughout the city and throughout the county. That's a great idea.
1: That's a good idea. I'm glad you're on, and I'd like to ask you one question that you can answer. Can you tell me what party I should vote for?
2: So I'm going to explain that right now to you. So, look, I know that we live in a duopoly, political environment.
1: There you go.
2: And ultimately, this political duopoly forces, the massive...
1: What is a duopoly, sir? What is a duopoly?
2: We only have Republicans, and we only have really two choices, and it's
1: Republicans. So you just said Republicans, but you are so afraid of saying Democrat. Who's paying you? Just say Democrat. Vote for the Democrats. I am physically. I have a ballot here. I'm physically unable to come out, but I'm putting my vote for the Democrats. The Republicans are the ones that got the job. Don't be afraid, sir. They're not going to kick you off. Tell people to vote Democrat. My goodness.
2: I'm not afraid. It's not about afraid. It's just I want to be fair and balanced, because, again,
1: there you go.
2: The
1: Republicans, kick you in the head with their actions. But you want to be fanned, or I have to be fanned. Look at the two delegates just now in the Maryland General Assembly who did a slur against the Asiatic person. And they're not apologizing. You want to be fair. Let me explain something. You just said we're in a war. And if you're in a war, I'm not going to be fair and balanced with my enemy. I'm going to get rid of them. So you be fair and balanced and lose the battle. I'll tell people the truth. Vote Democratic since you're afraid to say it, sir. That's all.
2: No. Give me a second, Theodore. Let me explain. You beat me up enough in the corner, and I got to come out like Muhammad Ali, with the rope-a-dope and come off of the ropes on you, because you got me cornered. Give me an opportunity. No, again, I know that we, again, are in this duopoly system. And, again, what I'm trying to do a lot of times when I'm talking about the listeners, and I told you this is about the listeners. This is not about the war against, those principalities against us. I was telling you that for our community, I just want us to show up. Yes, I would want you to vote for Democrat because, of course, in this duopoly system, the Democratic Party is the only thing that in many cases holds on to our interests, although there are many examples that we have explained on this program where, for instance, we have 40 plus some odd members in the Black Caucus, but yet we still don't have many of our issues addressed. We still don't have a Black agenda here in the city or in the county of Baltimore. Like, these things to me are questionable in reference to their actions or concerns. So, you could vote Democrat all day long, but if they don't uphold your interests and they don't fight for your people, then who are we really voting for at the end of the day? I just wanted folks, and I was explaining this, folks to just show up and vote, because more than anything, we don't need sideliners. We don't need spectators. We don't need people just watching this thing take place and saying that's your problem, not our problem. We need everybody to get involved. And yes, I would hope that you vote for your interest, your best interest, which is to be the Democrat Party right now, because we know the Republican Party definitely is not for the black community, is definitely not for the Hispanic community, the immigrant community, the LGBTQ community, and so many other communities. We know that. We know that. So, yes, I am encouraging, if you're going to vote, yes, to vote Democrat, but there has been times where I have voted independent as an independent voter, because for whatever reason, that person's messaging resonated with me more than anyone else did. And that's why I didn't vote for Kamala, and my vote didn't make a difference anyway. She lost by 2.5 million votes. I voted independently. Independent votes only amounted up to close to 700,000 votes.
3: Well,
2: we didn't even really make a dent. But go ahead, Paula, you saying? You said, Paula?
3: The voting system is not really the individual's vote that really makes a difference in the long run. It tells you how many people like or don't like you, but, you know.
2: Yeah. Again, we're in a political duopoly. I get that, you know, and it forces the massive, diverse nation of over 330 million Americans to compress all of their complex ideology and ideas and culture and beliefs into just two boxes. Left or right, red or blue.
3: I will say this. I'm not going to vote Republican. I'm going to vote Democrat. But at the same time, you better do your you-know-what job, because I am tired of you all sitting down talking a good game, okay? You better do your job, because if not, I, along with I hope millions of other people, will be on you like white on rice, okay?
2: Yeah.
3: All right.
2: Yeah. And I can't even remember a time I voted Republican. I think I didn't even vote for Hogan, and even the second time around, I didn't vote for him. You know, I vote for based on the issues at hand. That's why I voted for Jill Stein, because Jill Stein and her running mate were very strict and very strong in their messaging in reference to denouncing what was taking place in Palestine against the Palestinian people in Gaza. And that's what I really believed in and stood on. I wanted this to end, this conflict to end in that region. There are other ways through diplomacy that we can deal with what is going on in the Middle East. Go ahead. I'm sorry, Paula.
3: Unfortunately, it has gotten to the point where it's to each his own, and what matters to the individual versus what happens with the people. These congressmen and senators and political people, period, have their own personal agendas that they want addressed, and they're going.
2: But whose fault is that? Whose fault is that? That they're allowed to do that? Is that the people? Okay, is that the people, or is that the politician?
3: It's the people.
2: Of course.
3: And we need to get to the next caller.
2: All right, let's get to the next caller. 410-481-1010. When a line becomes available to you, and also I wanted to make sure real quick that I give a shout out to the Deja Powell family, my sister-in-law. They are having a memorial service today for Mr. Donnie Kennedy, who passed away too short in life. But they are celebrating his life today, and I just wanted to just give a shout-out to the family. I had the opportunity to put together a beautiful piece of music, video, some AI-generated images and stuff for the family to be able to make their memorial extra special. So our prayers and our wishes are going out to the family of healing at this time. Caller, you're on with Patrick Henderson's Beat the People.
4: Good morning, Jason. Good afternoon, Rev. This is Lou Fields.
2: Yes. Good afternoon. Good afternoon, Lou Fields. Good afternoon. Lou Fields, where is NAACP at?
4: That's what I'm calling to talk to you about. And basically, I have two things I want to say first, and hopefully people can get the ink pen out. If you want to know what's going on with the NAACP, I recommend that everyone go to their national website. All the events, the national town hall meeting, get out the vote call they did last week, the national convention come up in July, all those things on the national, it's NAACP.org. Now, for those of us in Baltimore, if you want to know what's going on with the membership, you call the membership department, which is 1-866-63-NAACP. Okay? Now, we had meetings, organizing meetings, and I came to my first one in October 25 of that New Charlotte Baptist Church. We had people sign. They worked with together. Everybody was all in one accord. This is October. And then the following month, cold, rainy, windy night, we met at the North Apples Church at Lock Raven in Cold Spring. Had about 20 members, people there, and we had some people who were at the October meeting, but we also had some new people come in. What happened at the November meeting, it fell into just disruption, infighting, people screaming, hollering at each other. So some of the older people who just wanted to come to a regular NAACP meeting, about five of them got up and walked out. Other people who had said, I want to serve on a committee, once the infighting was going back and forth, screaming and shouting, everybody walked out. That was our last trying to reorganize the local branch meeting, November of 2025. In December of 25, the fourth Tuesday fell on like Christmas Eve. So we decided, not me, but the quad leader who was helping reorganize, that's Willie Flowers from the Howard County branch. He's in charge of the reorganization of the Baltimore branch. So he postponed December. And then we haven't had a meeting now in 6 months. My suggestion to everyone, all the members on one accord who are not going to come into a meeting for infighting, for screaming, for howling, saying, you know, all that foolishness, we should all get together, pick a date, have a mass meeting, and invite these people to show up. And that would be Derek Johnson, that would be Dominic Whitehead, who's in charge of field operations, and that would be Ray Flowers, who's in charge of reorganizing the Baltimore City branch. At this point, we have waited now 7-8 months for the national to tell us what we need to do as members, dues-paying members, to get our branch reinstored. I believe our branch is being punished by the actions of people who were not even doing Baltimore branch business. They were doing state business. And they got in trouble with the state level. But because they had to simultaneously positions, being the state Maryland chapter president and the Baltimore City chapter president, I believe when the state punished those two people, they in turn said, well, okay, you guys work in Baltimore too, so we're going to punish you in Baltimore as well. So what I've done for the last 7-8 months, I've sent countless emails and phone calls. I even went to the main headquarters and tried to get a meeting, get a conversation with President Johnson. Non-responsive, no replies. And I think what happens now for those of us who are dues-paying members, we have a right to say we need a meeting with our president, and we should demand that meeting. We should schedule that meeting. And even if he doesn't show up, we should still hold the meeting because we are the branch. The people are the branch. And at this point, what I'm saying, we need to organize and have a non-shouting, no infighting, nobody saying, you said this about me, you said that about me, and get to the business at work. We have business that we need to be doing. We have an assignment we have to do. And if we bring people back together and they fall into that chaos of the November meeting, other people are going to walk away. So one of the things I suggest we look at, how do we stop the infighting, at least for the next 25 weeks, so we can get to this midterm elections? Can we stop the infighting?
3: May I address something? At that last meeting, I had a conversation after the meeting with one of the young ladies. And one of the things that I did address was the he say, she say information. Okay? We have too many people in our ears telling us about what somebody else did instead of investigating or addressing that person in a non-argumentative way to find out what has gone on. Now, it was a lot of stories that were carried back and forth, and as a result, it was some personal attacks that were made that were unwarranted. And
2: right. Against our elders.
3: Yes. And that should have never happened. The person who felt attacked, should have spoken to the person who allegedly attracted them so they could get the information firsthand. And this is what's problematic at the meeting. Stop yeah. listening to the he say, she say.
2: Yeah.
3: Now, the person who was in charge of trying to keep us together did not address the personal attack. And I think that's where everything just went haywire. Because it was
4: yeah.
3: not addressed properly.
4: So well, the issue is the NAACP has a policy, and they have a procedure. I'm
3: well,
4: sorry.
3: That's
4: the NAACP has a procedure on how grievances among members are to be handled. It's not at a general meeting.
3: And that's what was.
2: But it didn't happen at a general meeting. What we're trying to say that there was a vicious attack that took place on social media, and I witnessed it. And instead of that person being reprimanded by the branch and that person apologized to, it was allowed to kind of like to grow and to what you saw took place, you know.
4: What's going to happen if we have the next meeting and people still feel that that's the place for these kind of issues? You come to a general meeting of the NAACP with an agenda. The items are on the agenda. But if we come to a meeting and the meeting falls apart, you're going to be still asking next month what's going on with the NAACP. You cannot have right. people at a meeting who ain't got nothing to do. Wait a minute. Slow down for a minute. They ain't got nothing to do with the argument. Listen for a second. They had nothing to do with the argument between the two people. Nothing. They just come to a meeting, 65, 75-year-old people sitting in the room to see what is the assignment from the NAACP. And they're sitting in there, and for whatever reason, these people with these, I don't like you, you don't like me, they bring that to the meeting. You can't do it. It's not going to work.
2: It wasn't I didn't like you, I didn't like me. You attacked me, and now I have a problem with you, Lou. That's what we're trying to say. Somebody
4: can't do it at the general meeting, sir. Sir. But, sir, the general meeting, the general meeting is not the place to address it. It's not the place to address it at a general meeting.
2: I'm trying to tell you,
3: you want the person in charge.
2: The general meetings, I want everybody to pause just for 1 second. Pause for 1 second. The problem is, Lou, before you got to these meetings, most of us had been in the meetings for over a year where we were lied to, there was deceit. We were thinking that the business was as usual for the branch, and instead the branch was in turmoil and chaos, and there was malfeasance going on within the branch. We have been misled. I was there the whole time witnessing this. So many of us are upset. Doc, Linda, and I'm not just speaking for them just to just be speaking for them. We are upset. We are upset because we watched this branch go into disarray. And nobody tried to do anything to
4: fix it. How do you move forward? How do you move forward? How do you move forward? The question is, how do you move forward? How do you move forward?
2: And we're going to have to discuss that at another time. You're right, Lou. We're going to have to figure out a way to go forward. And I'd be willing to work with you. I'm willing to let anything go. I do have a problem. There is an apology that's owed to Linda. I don't care who says, you know, otherwise. There is an apology that's owed to Linda Batts. I am expecting that before any business moves forward. Then we can talk about whatever needs to be done in reference to moving the branch forward. With that being said, family, we appreciate each and every one of you listening in, tuning in each and every week right here on the Patrick Henderson's Meet the People radio program. I am just one of your humble moderators, Brother Jason Rodriguez, the Afro-Latino, a.k.a. DJ J-Rod with you. Of course, I had my partner with me. Paula Scott was with me, and Linda Batts is out on assignment. She was with me earlier, and I apologize, Linda. We should have grabbed you in earlier. But till next week, family, please go out there, do something special for someone other than your own self, and enjoy the remaining balance of your week on purpose with purpose. Let's get ready for a good fight.
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May the 18th. Do you know what time it is? It's Al Sharpton's time. And for the next 3 hours, it's time to put aside all pretenses, deception, denial, or fronting. The time has come to keep it real on Keeping It Real with Reverend Al Sharpton. Very good afternoon to you all across the country. Good morning to our West Coast listeners, and welcome to those listening on Sirius XM Channel 126. All you that are on our message board already, I see Deborah Fleming is on our message board. 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I'll read as many as I can off of the board, on the board. And Deborah's saying, "Hi, Reverend Al Sharpton. This is Deborah from North Carolina. I seen Pete Buttigieg in town hall on Sunday, May 17th. He brought the house down. He talked on the Supreme Court reform and universal health care." All right. Buttigieg was at our national convention, and he was very impressive there, I would say, Deborah. And he called early asking about the march in Washington, August 28th. And I told him we're working out the details, but he planning to be there. Many say he's going to run for president. We'll see. Governor Beshear was on my show last night, TV show Politics Nation. They say he's going to run. So we're hearing from a lot of people, but we got to weigh what they're going to say. They had the rally in Selma and then in Montgomery and then some in Louisiana over the weekend. And I know that Senator Cory Booker was in Atlanta, and people are talking about he may run. AOC was there talking about she may run. So we'll see. My question is, what are they going to run on? And we've had 9 or 10 of them at the convention. This year, we're going to have more next year when we know who's running. And we're going to have this national march on voting rights and DEI on August 28th. We're working out the details, but stay on our website, because this week we'll be able to put up exactly where we're going. But I can tell you now, Friday, August 28th, we're going there. And why Friday? Friday, the 8th of August is the anniversary, 63rd anniversary of the original March on Washington, where Dr. King gave his historic speech. And usually Martin Luther King III, Andre Waters King, and I do it every 2 years. We're doing it this year because they've taken out the Voting Rights Act. And the reason why you want to do it on Friday is not only because it's the date, you want to do it while Washington is open and at work. You do it on Saturday or Sunday, they're not at work. I want to do it while the clerks are working in the Supreme Court. And maybe some of the justices are there. And the people are working at the Capitol and the White House. We want to come by the tens of thousands. They had the National Prayer Service yesterday on the Mall. We need to show our national strength. Because let me tell you something. These people are stripping us in broad daylight. And some of us don't get it. I remember that I was on one of the shows this weekend, and one of the hosts said, Remal, I was at Selma, I think they said 2-3 years ago, and I noticed in the crowd there weren't a lot of young people. How do we deal with that? Like the old days. I said, first of all, you act like every young person in the old days was marching. The kids in SNCC were a minority.
most of the people that went to their campuses would not get involved. That's nothing new. Most old folks were not involved. You know, we act like, you know, people talk about back in the day, people, back in the day, you didn't never have the majority of blacks marching, unfortunately, or getting engaged. So quit romanticizing it. Like today's people are not doing the old folks did. I said this on the air, that interview. The biggest march we had in the 60s, and I was a kid, but I've researched it, was the March on Washington, August 28, 1963, which we're marching on that anniversary. It was called by A. Philip Randolph, who was in his 70s. Dr. King didn't call that march. He was one of the big six that spoke there. And we didn't have a million-man march till 1995. We act like every march they had was a million people. It was never that. But it was enough to show the country that you could not ignore us. But there was never a majority of old folks or young folks that paid the price. Everybody benefited from it, but everybody wasn't involved. So that's why we're taking attendance this year on who's involved. Who talks a good game or who shows up. And I think that we need to deal with that. Let's talk about that. Talk about the absolute threat to our rights, voting rights that we're dealing with. Talk about now President Trump is saying time is running out on Iran. You better move now. I thought you said that a couple of weeks ago. Talk about his back and forward on Iran. And let's talk about the Christian leaders that went out there and had their rally yesterday. I don't understand for the life of me. I said on my AURN commentary how you have Christian leaders get up and say that I thank God, God sent us a president to give us a ballroom, not give us food for the hungry, not give us healing for the sick, not care for the outcast and the homeless, but give us a ballroom. So I really, really, really want to know which God and Son of God they worship. My Bible, the ones that had the ballrooms, was Belshazzar and Nebuchadnezzar. I didn't see no people that God sent with a ballroom. Now, that's why it's a calling show. If you know about it, call me and correct me, because I sure want to know. Donna Howard is saying on the message board, good afternoon, went to Johnson City Smith University graduation, mm-hmm. and Governor Wes Moore was the commencement speaker. He gave a great message about the current political landscape, standing ovation. He's a great speaker, great guy. There are also rumors he may run for president. I will say this, I think that we're going to have 10 or 12 people that begin the race, and they will wiggle down to 3 or 4 by the time the primaries are over. But we must make sure that our issues are front and center. That's what I do every year when we have these races, make them come to NANS convention so we can question them on our issue. There's no shame in that. Nancy Dixon is saying at home right now, focusing on how we senior citizens are treating. Do something about that. We work all our life. Deal with that. I agree with you, Nancy. I think that it is absolutely outrageous that there are seniors and Medicare and Medicaid and all the kind of benefits being cut. And on top of having people in office that kick our seniors to the curb, many of them are mixed income, but now I got to deal with the wrath of higher gas prices, higher food prices.
And then your younger blacks gonna come and act like they're absolute in the, out of the, get out the way. Y'all just get out the way. Nowhere in recorded history have blacks sent their seniors off to the woodshed until now. All of a sudden now, seniors need to sit down, shut up, and listen to you. Like if you had something to say, people wouldn't be listening anyway. You ain't got to tell nobody to shut up to hear you if you got something to say. If it makes sense, everybody will shut up and listen. I hear some guys, pass the baton. The baton is not passed, the baton is earned. If somebody pass you the baton, ain't nobody going to follow you unless they trust in what you are about and what you say. Quit playing with yourself. Can't nobody give you the trust of the people? Can't nobody give you the faith of the people? If everybody sat down and you're the only one left on stage, you still got to deliver. You don't see in the white community having that argument. They elected a 70-year-old man who eats Big Macs named Donald Trump. He's getting ready to be 80 years old next month. But Stephen Miller and others that are in their 30s understand, old or young, if they come out, they can get their Project 25 together. You run around talking about somebody passed the baton. If you were doing the work, wouldn't nobody have to pass it? You'd have it. Let's take a break because it is hot button Monday. Whatever's on your mind, whatever's in your heart. 1-877-532-5797. 1-877-532-5797. Send me a message on nationalactionnetwork.net. Jennings Tarr sent me a message. Greetings, Reverend Al from North Carolina. Reverend Al, one of the great civil rights leaders. In Greenville, was buried in the past Saturday. His name was Benny Roundtree, better known as Benny Boy Roundtree, one of our great leaders. Well, blessings to May, rest in peace, and blessings to his family. Thank you for that notification. Let's take a break. Be right back. Keeping it real.

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1: It's Sybil Wilkes with what we need to know. President Trump issued a stark ultimatum to Iran, warning that time is of the essence to lock down a peace deal. Taking to his social media, the president told Tehran to get moving fast or risk having nothing left of them. While U.S. and Iranian officials are trading proposals through international mediators in Pakistan, the White House is signaling that its diplomatic patience has officially run out. The fight for the ballot box returned to hallowed ground over the weekend. A massive crowd gathered at the iconic Edmund Pettus Bridge in Selma, Alabama, matching the spirit of the iconic 1965 civil rights struggles. In All Roads Lead to the South, protesters marched in fierce opposition to systematic Republican efforts to eliminate majority Black districts through the South. The demonstration culminated in a massive rally in Montgomery, where thousands, including New York Congresswoman Alexandria Ocasio-Cortez, protested a recent Supreme Court decision that effectively limited minority representation in Congress. In California, a high-stakes billionaire battle is heading to the finish line. The jury in the Elon Musk versus Sam Altman trial is expected to begin deliberations today. Musk is suing the OpenAI CEO, claiming Altman went back on a foundational promise to keep the artificial intelligence company a nonprofit. While Musk is seeking $38 million in damages, the jury's verdict will only be advisory, leaving the final legal liability up to the judge. And it's hoops history. Oklahoma City Thunder star Shai Gilgeous-Alexander will officially repeat as the NBA Most Valuable Player. He becomes just the 14th player in league history to win back-to-back MVPs, joining legends like LeBron James, Steph Curry, and Nikola Jokic. To subscribe to my free daily newsletter, please visit SybilWilkes.com. For all the news 24/7, go to News1.com. I'm Sybil Wilkes. 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

0: Numbers in your heart. 1-877-532-5797 or go to the message board. And I got Lynn Robinson saying, I concur, Reverend Sharpton. And I think we had another one saying, Lynn Robinson saying, I am viewing from Tel Aviv, Israel. All right. Now, I know we had a lot of Europe, Germany. We always hear from our brother there. But now we're in Israel. Last week, a couple people from Africa. With SiriusXM and being on National Action Network Net, you can get it anywhere in the world. And you'd be surprised how people around the world are watching what we're doing and what we're not doing. I want y'all to be real clear about that. Because a lot of us is just running our mouths and they're just running the gamut on us and we're not saying anything. Tomorrow's the primaries in Philadelphia. I'm going to see who shows up and who votes for who. We also have the primary in Georgia. I had a former Atlanta Mayor Keisha Lance Bottoms on Politics Nation last night. And she's running for governor. I'm going to see who shows up. Talk is good if you're going to back it up with action. But if you're just going to talk, people will know not to take you seriously because the opposition that we're in knows that they have to do more than talk. And I think that we've got to be real clear about that. All right, let's take some of our hot button calls, hot button Monday. Let's start with the mayor, Queensbridge Houses, Queens, New York, Mayor Rodney Jones. Mr. Mayor, you're keeping it real with Al Sharpton.
1: Good afternoon, my shepherd. How are you?
0: I'm doing very well. How you doing, Mr. Mayor?
1: Oh, always a blessing to speak to my shepherd. Politics Nation, Saturday and Sunday was awesome. You always bring it, Rev. That's why we have to have you and others like Roland Martin and others on the radio, on TV. We have to keep our black stations and our black people relevant. But I want to get to this strike here in New York City, Long Island Railroad, right? I was a member of 1199 Union when Dennis Rivera was the head of it. And God bless Grisham. God bless him. And my father worked for TWU. He was a mechanic on Guy R. Brewer for Jamaica Bus Company back in the day, right? And it's like, I don't know what's going on with this thing, but Blake to get on TV blaming Hochul. You know, I'm surprised he didn't say Obama or Biden or Kamala. You know what I'm saying? Like, in this guy, like, he running for governor and he just want to blame Hochul. Like, come on, man. Like, you know, I understand, like, people want to, union workers want to, inflation go up, things go up, people want to, a livable wage. And it's like, you know, I understand this capitalism, Rev. It's like these people don't want to budge. Like, you know, why they have to shut down everything? And it's like they want to, what do you mean they want too much? What are you even talking about? I mean, I remember my pops. I mean, he used to work his to the bone, Rev. And coming home tired. You know, my mom's always prepared a meal. He'd come home, wore out. You know what I'm saying? Because he was a mechanic. Mass mechanic. Jamaica Bus Company, Rev, back in the day. TWU. You know what I'm saying? Like, I don't understand these people. Like, Rev, man. I love you, Rev. I just want to express my, you know, Hot Button Monday, Rev. This Long Island Rev. Hopefully the strike be over. Give them what they do. You know, you got the Spirit Airlines. 17,000 people lost their job. The TSA went through it. You know,
0: it's going to paralyze the city because people now are going to have to drive. People are going to have to try to find other ways to get to work. They're saying out of the house, and you don't know if you can. We're going to see what we got to see. I see on the message board, Jesse Jackson Jr. saying, love your show. Well, that's my little brother forever. And I walk in the shadow of his father, his spirit, forever. And Junior, let me tell you something. Jesse Junior, one of the brightest that I've ever seen any generation. And when he was in Congress 17 years, passed so many pieces of legislation, really changed. He's a scholar. You need to read his books and watch his and listen to his radio show. So I didn't know Jesse Junior was tuned in. Got to get him on the August 28th speaking at the march in Washington. I mean, people really, really don't know how deep that brother is. And we've been together a long time. Demetrius in Cleveland, Ohio, you're keeping it real with Al Sharpton. Demetrius.
2: Hey, thank you, Reverend Sharpton. It's a pleasure speaking to you again. Just first of all, I'd like to speak on the epidemic that's in Uganda and Congo, the new variant of the Ebola virus. I hope they'll find some type of way to get some type of vaccine to the people there, you know, because of the severity of the disease and the potential for it to spread, you know, to other countries in Africa and maybe around the world. So I think it's very important.
0: What is surprising, and I guess I shouldn't be surprised, is the lack of attention that has been put out on there. Because of where it is, I guess they don't care about people in Africa. But there is a serious epidemic of Ebola that has broken out in those two countries. And there ought to be global reaction, sending in, like you say, vaccines, sending in healthcare workers. You haven't heard anything. In fact, I'm not even hearing black people talk about it.
2: No, they're not, you know, and it really should be a main concern because a disease like that can be really transferred to any nation, you know, because when it's ignored, yeah, because on the African continent, you know, people from Africa travel all around the world. So it would be transported by Europeans, because Europeans live in Uganda as well, you know. So that's why it's very important, you know, to help. Send vaccinations there. And also, I just want to mention, we're with Cuba. The United States sent CIA director there to negotiate.
0: Yeah, I saw that.
2: But that shouldn't be done. That use Cuba as a stepping stone to use intelligence for the rest of South America. They should send aid to Cuba because of the blockade the United States set up. And the Cuban government was set up by the Che Guevara and Fidel Castro to fight oppression, not to come with tools.
0: Well, hold on a minute, because I want to get into that Cuba thing in a minute. Hold on 1 minute with me, Demetrius. Let's take a break. Hot Button Monday, 1-877-532-5797, 1-877-532-5797. Sharpton, keeping it real. Be right back.
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0: Keeping it real, keeping it real. I am your host, Reverend Al Sharpton, and we're back. 1-877-532-5797. 1-877-532-5797. And as I speak, South Carolina is looking to sweep House seats. They're having hearings today, and people are there. And I think we're going to keep an eye on that. The governor there supposed to be saying privately that he thinks it will backfire if they try to take Jim Clyburn's seat. We're going to see where it is and where it is not. But this is going all over the country. This is absolutely red, flashing red light time. All right, let me go back to Demetrius. Demetrius? Is Demetrius there?
1: Yes, I'm here. Thank you. Yes, I just want to mention concerning Cuba. You know, Cuba was, you know, was established because of when they had the revolution, they felt like the country was taking advantage of. They wanted people to have economic opportunity. And to me, you know, the United States, you know, they have an embargo to Vietnam, they have an embargo to China, and those communist countries. And Israel have a bad reputation of denying people, you know, civil rights there and the Palestinians as well, and Saudi Arabia as well. And for the United States to embargo Cuba, the Cuba not asking for a handout, are they asking for it just to have the right, you know, to trade with other countries? Because the embargo set by the United States, other countries, they have embargo as well. That's why the people in Cuba are going through such a crisis, even double now with this administration.
0: First of all, it is clear that Trump may try to do something with Cuba. I went to Cuba in 2000, and I remember it like it was yesterday, because the Carib newspaper here in New York, he was sponsoring at the time retreats every year, and I went down for the retreat in Montego Bay, and we wanted to go to Cuba, and Congressman Rangel and others, because their members of Congress could get a pass to go to Cuba, they called in back in the session, couldn't go. So I got Prime Minister of Jamaica, Patterson, called Cuba and arranged for me to come in on the clergy visit. And I had lunch with Fidel Castro. And I never forget, Castro said to me, we talked through an interpreter, but he spent a couple of hours with me. And he said, Reverend, when we beat Batista, ran him out of power, Che Guevara, and there were murals all over Havana of Che. He said Che Guevara wanted to now export the revolution, go to Bolivia, go to Argentina, go to Congo in Africa. He said, I told Che, you can export the revolution, I'll help finance it, but I need to stay here and make the revolution work. You have to govern. And I think that from him and to Raul Castro, who they're talking about now indicting into whatever, they're trying to set up again a boogeyman. They being the Trump administration, clearly have not gotten what they wanted to get done in Iran. They wanted a quick fix, and it has not happened. The Iranians have been much tougher adversaries than they thought. They thought that Putin by now would have squashed Ukraine. Yeltsin has shown himself to be resilient. So they need a distraction, like when they ran down to Venezuela and grabbed Maduro, yet they still have not changed the government there. The people in charge are the people that were with Maduro. So I think that we might see some more theatrics grabbing Raul Castro, and what does it mean? And I think that it is absolutely something to be aware of. A lot of what you see the president, the present president Trump do is is just drama. He plays with smoke and mirrors. And so you will get caught up in the drama over here. Oh, they grabbed Maduro in Venezuela. Oh, they're going into Cuba. Oh, my God, he's meeting with Zelensky and cursed him out. All that is drama while they're cutting private deals. Don't forget, Demetrius, this president went to China, costing crazy money of taxpayers' money, got really nothing. She did not give him any commitment on Iran about weapons, nothing. Pressed him on what is he going to do about Taiwan, and got nothing. Or did he get nothing? Because he had with him the tech billionaires, Elon Musk, Tim Scott, guy from DaVita. So maybe the whole trip was to cut some private deals with American billionaires, wannabe trillionaires, on technology because of the big tech trade they need to do with China. And maybe we were looking for the wrong thing in the trip because that was never the objective. You gotta ask yourself, if he was going, he being Trump, if he was going there to deal with Iran, Ukraine, opening up the Strait of Hormuz, why do you need Elon Musk there? They ain't got no expertise in that. Why do you need Tim Cook there? He has no expertise in that. So we've got to look beyond, like the play, The Wizard of Oz, we've got to look beyond the veil and look and see if the wizard's got any clothes and see what they're really up to. And that's what I think you got to be careful of with Cuba.
1: Yeah, I understand, because I just hate to see the innocent people suffer because of the games he's playing. Because, you know, when he don't care about the people in the U.S., the price of oil and inflation, as long as he feel like he wants to take away the uranium from Iran, that shows his goal. You know, I don't believe that's not his ultimate goal. Like you said, it's a business deal. It's about controlling the oil fields in Iran. And the same way with Cuba, it's not about liberating the people. You know, it's all about, you know, economics. But they want to go back to Cuba like it was when Batista was president. So it all boils down to, you know, want to exploit the people 9 times out of 10. It's just saying that innocent people have to suffer because of the tactics he wants to use to enrich himself and those that's in his circle. And last, I just want to mention about the, I can't remember the senator who lost his re-election being in Louisiana, the Republican.
0: Cassidy.
1: Cassidy, yes. You know, he stood up to Donald Trump for the right reason, you know, because he knew it was against the Constitution and what Donald Trump trying to do, have complete control of the government. And for those who voted against him, you know, to me, it's really saddening that they would put the democracy on the back burner when they know that Donald Trump, he don't care about them. He just came out and said, you know, his main goal is what he wasn't going to care about, the inflation, about the economic situation in the United States. And when it comes to the economy and the farmers, you know, who backed Donald Trump, a lot of them in the rural areas, that to me, they willing to sacrifice their own economic well-being, sacrifice their own moral well-being, that Donald Trump proved, you know, he don't have any respect for other people with the name calling and the breaking the law and with the Epstein files out there. So they willing to sacrifice all of that just to follow Donald Trump. You know, to me, it's just more of a racial thing. They have so much hate against other groups of people. They're ready to sacrifice their own well-being, their own economic security, and believing that America shouldn't have no other group of people here or the virus they think America should have. In America, it was all the people here before Europeans came here, but they have that false belief that they have the highest morality and they have the state in America. But for them, you know, to sacrifice their well-being to follow Donald Trump, you got to really look at themselves and see if they follow the cult leader, that they follow somebody who's supposed to be respecting the Constitution and the government. They got to really look at themselves.
0: You said it very well. You said it very well. Okay. Thank you for your call, as Thank always. You. Good kickoff the first hour of Keeping It Real for this week. Let's get it on. Let's get it on. It is Hot Button Monday. Shopton, 1-877-532-5797. 1-877-532-5797. I see Rodney Jones, the mayor, saying people in the chat might think I'm ignorant. I know it's spelled ignorant. No, you're not ignorant, but you sometimes got to deal with ignorant people. Some kind of way, ignorant makes the point stronger than ignorant. Ignorant. Let's take a break. Be right back.
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3: It's Sybil Wilkes with what we need to know. A major twist in a high-profile courtroom drama. A New York state judge ruled this morning to suppress key evidence in the trial of Luigi Mangione, the man accused of killing UnitedHealthcare CEO Brian Thompson. The judge determined the initial police search of Mangione's backpack at a McDonald's in Pennsylvania was an unreasonable, warrantless search as a result of loaded handgun magazine. And a passport found inside the bag will be barred from his state trial. However, this ruling will not completely clear his plate, as a federal judge in his separate interstate stalking case already ruled to allow those items. In Memphis, the National Civil Rights Museum faced a terrifying disruption over the weekend. Out of an abundance of caution, the building had to be urgently evacuated Saturday following a bomb threat. While a thorough sweep by bomb squads and canine units thankfully found no explosive devices, the threat cast a temporary shadow over the museum's ribbon-cutting ceremony for its brand new legacy experience. Memphis is also at the center of a widening legal war over voting maps. The League of Women Voters officially joined a federal lawsuit challenging Tennessee's recent redistricting lines. The suit claims that fracturing the state's only Black majority district in Memphis systematically dilutes minority voting blocks for partisan gain, noting the legislation was forced through the state house in under 48 hours. And let's try to end on something a little nicer, shall we? Southwest Airlines is praising First Officer James, a pilot who went above and beyond for his stranded passengers at Reagan National Airport. During a stressful flight delay, pilot James personally stepped off the plane, ordered enough pizza for the entire flight, and served it to the passengers himself. That's what we call true first-class leadership. Salute, Mr. Pilot. To subscribe to my free daily newsletter, please visit SybilWilkes.com. For all the news 24/7, go to News1.com. I'm Sybil Wilkes. 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

0: 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It's Hot Button Monday. Keeping it real.
1: Are you keeping it real?
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1: On C-Rack. Keeping it real, keeping it real. I am your host, Reverend Al Sharpton, and we are back. It's Hot Button Monday. Whatever is on your mind, whatever's in your heart, and there's so much going on between, you've got the hearings today on redistricting in South Carolina. You have the primaries in Georgia and in Philadelphia tomorrow. And a lot to talk about and a lot to share on what we're going to do about what's going on. It's not enough. You know, a lot of people are, I'm a news buff, they tell me. I watched all the news. I watch you, I watch Fox News, I watch everybody, Reverend Al. I'm a news buff. Okay. That's fine. That's, in fact, good. But after you watch everything, what do you get up and do? Having a news buff and not being actively involved seems to me is a little crazy. I think that a lot of us use being up to speed to show how smart we are. But if you're not active, how smart are you really being? Think about it. I see Tanya Stovall on our message board said he should pay them from the billions he stole from taxpayers. Akeem Moore lies from his body's illegitimate lawsuits scam payers. I don't know the impetus of that. Okay, now I got it. Akeem Smith had said, Reverend Sharpton, NBC News reporting that it's a taxpayer-backed fund to bail out the insurrectionists on January 6th in exchange for Trump dropping his lawsuit against the IRS. Yeah, I saw this, and I think that's one of the most egregious acts I've ever seen an elected official, less known a president, do. He sued the IRS for over $1 billion, saying that they mistreated him, they slandered him, but I'll drop the lawsuit if you settle and pay off the January 6th people who assaulted law enforcement people, who desecrated Congress people's deaths, who threatened members of the Senate and Congress, threatened their own vice president. Pay them off, and you ain't got to pay me off. And by the way, I'm putting it up to the Department of Justice, who I nominated and appointed, the head of the Department of Justice, who's the acting attorney general, who used to be my personal lawyer. Now, if that ain't self-serving, I don't know what is. We're joined, as we are every Monday, to kick off our week by the one and only political strategist, as well as founder and CEO of Blueprint Strategy, the one and only Antoine Seawright. How you doing, Antoine?
2: Reverend Al, it's good to be with you on this very consequential Monday. They become more and more consequential every week, every time we take to this program.
1: That is for sure. Explain to us, there's several consequential things happening simultaneously, but they're coming from the same root.
2: Source.
1: Yeah. And it's certainly the same source. Explain to us what's going on in South Carolina around the congressional seat of Jim Clyburn. I'm getting some words from Reverend Rivers and our National Action Network chapter there about the governor saying one thing, now they're having hearings on the other. Tell us what you can share.
2: for real, let me frame the conversation. While some call it redistricting, I call it racial gerrymandering with the purpose and intent to exterminate and eliminate black political representation and black power, starting in the South, the very same place that where black representation was the last to be implemented. So let's start there and tell you what it is. Donald Trump, thanks to his right-wing activist court, used the ruling in Louisiana as a gift and a guarantee to start this assault all across the South. At first, our governor was in the posture of he was not going to call the General Assembly back because his executive authority only allows them to be called back in emergency situations only. However, after the Senate rejected putting the drawing the maps onto the discussion table for the remainder of the session ended on Thursday. The governor called the General Assembly back for the purpose of the budget and to debate redrawing the lines. The House started their process on Friday. I just got word that Reverend Rivers and his team is up there at the Capitol today as they are holding hearings in this mid-decade redistricting. There will be 80-some plus some odd amendments put up, which could take days. And if it gets over to the Senate or when it gets over to the Senate, I think the similar process, there will be days of public hearings and testimony to hear from folks all over the state about how bad this is. And in some cases, there will be some who will say this is a good thing. What I don't want to get lost, Reverend Al, is that military families in South Carolina have 7 military bases, the largest in the country, military presence, have already started voting. On Tuesday of this week, the early voting starts for the primary season. So we run the risk of throwing out ballots of people who are serving our country, who are away, who've already cast their vote. And then it's going to cost the state between $2 to $4 million to have an election in August. And so this egregious and aggressive effort to eliminate black political power, i.e. Jim Clyburn, is just another page in the catalog of Trump's right-wing racist extreme behavior. And they are very intentional about erasing Jim Clyburn's congressional district. And Rev, let me tell you also why that's important. Jim Clyburn is not the first African-American from South Carolina to be in the United States Congress. He is the first since Reconstruction. It was 95 years before he and the last African-American to serve our state because of this same subject of redistricting. That's why it is all hands on deck, and we cannot afford to not fight in this moment.
1: Now, the prescription for how to deal with this in South Carolina, what can you share, if you can at all, the strategy? And I understand that, and like you said, Reverend Rivers and his team is on the way to Columbia. He heads National Action Network South Carolina chapter and as our National Religious Affairs Director. So I know directly from him what's going on when he gets there. I think he talked with the governor last week. But explain to us, explain to us what Clyburn, Congressman Clyburn said, that this could backfire on them if they mess with his district.
2: Okay. Well, it could backfire because when you unpack the 6th congressional district, you make some other neighboring districts more attractive from a Democratic standpoint. Now, notice I said Democratic, not necessarily African American. And so you make the performance of the districts more attractive from a Democratic standpoint. And that's all well, fine, and good. And I know there's some saying that's a good thing. There's some in the Democratic Party saying that's a good thing. But before I'm a Democrat, I'm black, Reverend Al. And when I say that, what I say that, yes, it may be attractive for a white Democrat to be able to win, or a moderate, however you want to describe yourself, however you want to describe the scene. But I'm more specifically concerned about having African-American representation from South Carolina in the same way I am Mississippi, because South Carolina, very flirtatious to Mississippi, has a 28% African-American population. Mississippi is somewhere in the 30s. We can have a state in the South with 27 to 30% African-American and no African-American representation. That should be concerning and alarming for us as a community. So I'm all for them making them saying they're going to redraw the lines, yada, yada, yada. And I'm all for some in my party saying, well, go ahead and do it because this is a good thing. It may backfire. But I'm also not naive about this effort to exterminate and eliminate black political power. The other thing I think Jim Clyburn was trying to say to folks in his coded message, if you will, to the world, is that they think they're doing him a disservice. They may be doing him a service because Jim Clyburn has three residences that he can run from, and he's well known around the state. So there's not a district they draw in the state that he cannot compete in and win whatever he decides to do in terms of reelection. And yes, he is running for reelection.
1: And lastly, before we go back to the phones, primaries tomorrow in Georgia. It appears if early voting reports are right, Keisha Lance Bottoms, former mayor of Atlanta, will be the Democratic nominee against a Republican because Brian Kemp is out, time limited out. How important is that race, and what do you see happening in Georgia? Because we saw with the vote in the last two presidential elections, Georgia is getting more and more purple. They elected a black and a Jewish man to the U.S. Senate. And I think Ossoff is up on the ballot this year. I don't think you have a primary problem. Read the tea leaves for me about what's going on in Georgia.
2: Well, so goes Georgia, so goes the tune of the South. That's why Georgia's important.
1: Hold on 1 minute. Let's take the break and get your commentary on the other side. And then I promise I'm going right to the phones. Keeping it real. Shopton. Hot Button Monday. See right. We'll be right back.
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3: It's Sybil Wilkes with what we need to know. In Michigan politics, a familiar name in a district is launching a major congressional challenge. Democrat Chanel Jackson is making her fourth bid for the U.S. House, aiming to unseat the incumbent, Congresswoman Rashida Tlaib, in Detroit's 12th district. Jackson, whose time in the state house ended due to term limits, said the district is tired of performance politics, highlighting a staggering statistic that nearly 50% of residents in the district are living in poverty or severely struggling. Jackson is calling for effective leadership that delivers real policy over Washington slogans. Across the Atlantic, that floating health crisis has finally returned to its home shore. The cruise ship MV Hondius, the site of the deadly Andes hantavirus outbreak that claimed three lives at sea, docked at its port in Rotterdam. While American passengers were previously evacuated and sent to specialized quarantine facilities, the remaining crew members and medical staff who arrived in the Netherlands today are now entering strict isolation protocols to prevent further spread. If you tried to do a little luxury shopping this weekend, you may have run into massive mall chaos. Maybe a highly anticipated watch collaboration between Swatch and Andemars Piguet drew thousands of eager buyers, leading to unruly crowds and multiple arrests. The situation grew so volatile that Swatch was forced to abruptly close several of its brick and mortar stores due to security concerns. And let's wrap up this with a wonderful act of generosity in Miami Gardens. Rapper Young Miami hit the streets to be a blessing to her community, giving away free tanks of gas to over 250 people at a local station. But nope, she didn't stop there. She also treated 25 working moms to $200 shopping sprees at Walmart. To subscribe to my free daily newsletter, please visit SybilWilkes.com. For all the news 24/7, go to News1.com. I'm Sybil Wilkes. Be informed. Be empowered.
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0: Keeping it real, keeping it real. I am your host, Reverend Al Sharpton, our co-host, Antoine Seawright. Antoine, let's go to Georgia to Ezekiel. Ezekiel is on our call-in line. Ezekiel.
1: Yes, good afternoon, Reverend Al, and your co-host. Good afternoon. Yes, I just wanted to briefly speak on two very important anniversary dates in African and U.S. history that involve segregation and desegregation. Yesterday, May 17th, was the anniversary since 1954 of Brown versus Board declaring school segregation unconstitutional. That's the anniversary yesterday of Brown versus Board that was headed by Thurgood Marshall. Now today is the anniversary of the 1896 Supreme Court decision that declared separate but equal constitutional in the Plessy versus Ferguson case before the United States Supreme Court. And isn't it ironic that one day after another, one declares segregation unconstitutional, and the next day is an anniversary going back further, 130 years, to where the United States Congress declared, I mean, not Congress, Supreme Court declared separate but equal, which is segregation, constitutional. I mean, there's so many contradictions.
0: Now, Ezekiel, right in there, you probably have no idea how profound that is, because what happened with that is, let's go through a little history here. We had in the mid-1800s, I think it was, I'll look up the date, where the Chief Justice of the Supreme Court was a guy named Roger Taney. Yeah. And,

0: Roger Taney, I believe it was 1857. Roger Taney sat over the court. He'd been nominated to the court and pushed through by President Andrew Jackson.
1: Yes.
0: And that is where the Taney Court, Antoine, came with the Dred Scott decision. Dred Scott had been enslaved. His owners brought into a free state. He lived in a free state, came back to his home state, and said, "I'm no longer a slave." They enslaved him anyhow, and it led to the Dred Scott decision that a black had no rights anyone was bound to respect. That remained law until the Emancipation Proclamation. Now, when we went to the Emancipation Proclamation, which was not law, people don't understand, the Emancipation Proclamation was a presidential order where we had Biden to the George Floyd order. That meant nothing as law. It meant over federal jurisdiction of the president. When Lincoln was killed, Andrew Johnson succeeded him, and it went on. They came, ended the Reconstruction era. What sealed the Reconstruction era ending, because by the end of Reconstruction, we had a dozen blacks in Congress. We could vote. We were building our own businesses and et cetera. They ended all of that with this decision you're talking about, 1896.
1: Yes.
0: We never had a decision after Plessy versus Ferguson until May 17, 1954, with Brown versus the Board of Education. So from 1896 to 54, we were legally segregated. Legally. See, I think what people don't understand when we're doing these fights and why we're putting the pressure on the courts and the legislature is it was by law. This wasn't no custom. When whites say that, why do we need affirmative action? Why do we need DEI? Because you by law put us behind, and you got to make up what you put behind. I was born in 54. My mother and father couldn't vote in the South until they were in their 30s. They had moved to New York. If they went home, and as my mother eventually did and reconnected to the South, it was still against the law till 65 before they got the Voting Rights Act. So I think what you open up here is extremely important. And I'd like you to weigh on this, Antoine, because I think people don't understand that we're talking about this like this is the mood of the president or the mood of the country. No, they make it law. What Trump has done with this Supreme Court that he nominated is exactly what Andrew Jackson did around the question around Dred Scott. And the first picture Trump hung up in the Oval Office in 2017 when he became president the first time was he hung up a picture in the Oval Office of President Andrew Jackson. And I said to people, that's the signal right there. I went through public schools and all of that. Nobody in school hears about Andrew Jackson. The only noteworthy historic fact about Jackson was he appointed Roger Taney and the Dred Scott decision.
2: And the Taney Court is just as bad, if not worse, than the Roberts Court, to be clear. And history should footnote that. But on a very important note, Reverend Al, because you mentioned a few things, and I want to remind folks that what we see happening right now in front of our eyes is the fastest regression of black political power in the South since Reconstruction ended in 1877. And I don't want folks to undermine or take that lightly, because that is a reality and all that's happening through this redistricting process. But the common denominator between what's happening now and what happened before is the courts. Remember, the courts has always been the Achilles heel or the number one factor in rolling black political progress, power, and representation. 15 years after the Voting Rights Act, it happened, 1980 court case, happened Shelby versus Holder, now Louisiana versus Callis. Plessy versus Ferguson, Brown v. Board of Ed. All these, the common denominator has been the courts. The court has been a friend and a fixer, but in most cases, it has been the biggest regression tool in this country for Black Americans. So when we talk about these presidential elections and we talk about the Senate being up for grabs, it is the courts that is on the ballot, along with these elections that are up and down the ballot. That's why voting in the U.S. Senate race is so important. That's why winning the presidency is so important. That's why having control and power is so important.
0: Absolutely right. And I think that then you understand, you get past all of this bickering and look at what the lawyers. My grandson, I only have one grandchild, Dominique, blessed us with Marcus Al. My grandson will have to live when he gets 40, and it's likely I'll be gone. His mama may still be, she be old. He'll have to live under the law that's still in place. So all of this, y'all get caught up on tweeting and emailing, all ain't gonna matter if the laws are not changed, because the law is going to govern. And the reason why some of us got lazy is we allowed them to start chipping away at the law. Because the law is going to last longer than your life and my life and our generation. If we are to do anything, is we must protect the legal advancements that was made by our forefathers, which they have now just taken back. That's why this whole redistricting fight is important, because the Supreme Court took back what we had for 60 some odd years. And you run around talking about something crazy. That is fundamental.
2: And Rev, can we just make a footnote about the Supreme Court? This Supreme Court is a result of the 2016 election, when progressive and others were talking about not supporting the Democratic nominee Hillary Clinton for president. Donald Trump put three people on the nation's highest court for a lifetime appointment.
0: And they're the ones that took this vote and took the gut out of the Voting Rights Act. And while some people, not only on the left, and you're absolutely right about the left, but some in our community, in the veneer of acting like they're being militant, was really working, whether they knew it or not, for the dislodging of our rights. Talking about they ain't no use in vote, ain't no use in vote, ain't no difference between Hillary and Clinton and Trump, blah, blah, blah, blah. Acting Black, serving white supremacy. That's what you did. So you need to shave up your beard, braid up your head, and call yourself Uncle Remus, because that's politically what you are. Let's take a break. Be right back. Thank you for your call, Ezekiel.
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0: Keeping it real. 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I'm your host, Reverend Al Sharpton. Hot Button Monday, Antoine Seawright is my co-host. Don't forget, every Saturday and Sunday, watch Politics Nation with Al Sharpton live at 5 p.m. Eastern Time on MS Now. This Saturday, we was popping. It was the day that some of Nan Ebony Riley and our leadership joined others in Selma and in Montgomery. I had Congressman Figures, who is one of the two black seats in Alabama that could be eliminated by this redistricting. He was on Saturday night, as well as on Sunday, Congresswoman Terry Sewell was on. I had Congresswoman Nikema Williams on. I had Governor Beshear from Kentucky on. People saying he's going to run for president. I had him on talking about the Massey race. Thomas Massey is the one Trump wants out because he's been pushing. He's a Republican. He's been pushing the Epstein case. So don't miss Politics Nation. Whatever you hear in the news, I'm going to have them on the show. I don't just have anybody on my show. So don't miss it every Saturday and Sunday. Saturday Action Rally at the House of Justice is now getting ready to go home in about 2 weeks to the new home we have bought. We bought the historic firehouse in Harlem, but we are still meeting every Saturday, including this Saturday. Some of you that are coming to New York for Memorial Day weekend, I will be at the Saturday Action Rally at the Mother AME Zion Church in Harlem, which is 137th Street and Lenox Avenue. You should come up and kick off your Saturday Memorial Day weekend. We're going to talk about who we should be memorializing. Who should be our priorities on Memorial Day? I'll be giving that message this Saturday. You that are not in the New York, New Jersey, Connecticut vicinity and having it easier to get there on Saturday, you can watch it live on Impact Television, on NationalActionNetwork.net live stream, on YouTube/NAN, or on the AME Zion Network. Let me ask you, Antoine, as you said, we're facing the biggest threat to black representation in the South in history since the days before we could vote. The question is, as we see this, lay out how this is a methodical plan. This didn't just happen where Trump woke up in the middle of one night and start writing on Truth Social. From the Tea Party to the Birther Movement to Trump to Project 2025, this is a strategic plan. They use Trump as an instrument, but there are those that always wanted to dislodge our representation. And unfortunately, some of us are cooperating with it. And I see Akeem Smith saying, Reverend Sharpton, the Georgia primary is tomorrow, isn't it? Yes, I said that an hour ago. I had Keisha Lance Bottoms on my TV show last night to remind people she's on the ballot tomorrow. The primary is tomorrow, Akeem, in Georgia. That is correct. But break down what you were saying about the whole legal way they're trying by law and changing constitutional rights to break down black representation, starting in the South, and then I'm sure they'll go north if we don't resist and back them up.
1: Pat was signed into law. They went to work right away. Mobile versus Bowdoin, historic court case that Reagan became president in 80. Mobile versus Bowdoin went before the court. That was the first step in watering down the Voting Rights Act. Fast forward the tape. through legislative means, they've been able to restrict voter participation in the states after the Voting Rights Act and water it down even further. Then we get the Shelby versus Holder, another Supreme Court case that gutted Section 4 of the Voting Rights Act. What that meant that they could change precincts, they could change drop box locations, they could change the rules in states without having to notify the Department of Justice, a big cut to the Voting Rights Act. And then this last case, Louisiana versus Callis, it simply says that race, you have to prove race being a factor when it comes to redistricting. And not only did they do that, they went the next day and said that Louisiana can throw out all their votes from their primary and have a new case. Why is that all important? That's just on the redistricting side. At the same time, Reverend Al, the president has signed into law an illegal executive order banning mail-in voting in some of these states. They've changed drop box locations. They've limited the hours you can do early voting. They've taken away early voting. They've stopped mail-in voting. They're throwing out ballots because signatures do not line up. They're changing the rules when it comes to voter registration. They're trying to implement a poll tax. They're all trying to suffocate and silence our voices at the ballot box, but they're using the courts, at the state and local courts and the federal courts, as their mechanism to drive this disenfranchisement happening in our country. And yes, it's in the South now, but they are not going to limit this to the South because they know they can make headway in the South first and go to these other places. The other thing I want us to pay very close attention to, and NAND has to play a critical role in this, Reverend Al, is that they are not going to stop at congressional lines. They are going to redraw state House and state Senate lines as quick as possible. They're not going to wait to the next census, and that's how they are going to try to get power and control for the next 100 years in this country.
0: Absolutely right. Let's go to Brother Jacob in Philadelphia, Pennsylvania, WURD, Word, where there's a primary there tomorrow.
2: All right. Peace be unto you, Reverend Al, and to your worldwide audience, man. Yeah, you're right. We voting here tomorrow, and I'm praying for a heavy turnout, Rev.
0: Right.
2: You know, Rev, earlier you were speaking about people being ignorant, right? And it's a doggone shame that our president is as ignorant as he is. You know, Xi, the president over there in China, he's telling his people and pointing out how ignorant Trump was. Do you know when he went to go to the podium to make Trump look through his personal papers and books?
0: Yeah, I saw that.
2: Yeah, I'm just saying, he did. He insulted the Queen and King of England with his ignorance, right? Now, you were talking about ignorance. Imagine that. We got ignorance at the top, right? Now, you know, Reverend Al, when me and you was teenagers in 1971, coming out of Detroit, Michigan, it was a group called the Dramatics, right?
0: That's
2: and they
0: right.
2: had the tune, "What you see is what you get," right?
0: That's right.
2: But yeah, our ancestor Ron Banks, right? God rest his soul. He was the lead singer. Now, you know, Kamala Harris, vice president, told us what we were seeing in Donald Trump, right? 34 felony convictions. A judge that called it rape, right? He said, "I call it rape," and he had to pay that woman off, right? I think she was a writer, right? Stormy Daniels, he had to pay her out of campaign funds. Then he lied about it, said he didn't do it, right? So, you know, he's raping the American people. He's talking about raping American people. Look, y'all already talked about the fund, the slush fund he's trying to get. $1.8 billion to pay the people that did the insurrection, the white racists, right? And, you know, Reverend Al, I was in Laborers 332 here in Philadelphia building laborers, right? We had a saying, I learned, they said, never let people pee on you until you it's raining. And that's what some of these people look like, they accept that. Because he peeing on us, and they trying to tell us it's raining, right? All I got to say, if we talking about 250 years, Ralph, we can't let 250 years of struggle be in vain for something the likes of Donald Trump. You know what I'm saying, Rev?
0: I absolutely know what you're saying, and I agree with it. I think that we've got to look at it in broad and historic, in historic and broad ways, that rather than look at it in narrow ways, going from event to event. This is about a whole, as I think Antoine says, whole way they're trying to change the laws of the country.
2: Yeah. Well, all trying to keep white supremacy up front, and we got to stop kicking it down the road and let the next generation deal with it. Rev, I pray that you stay on this and we deal with it and don't let it slide like that. That's our problem. We letting things slide and letting the next generation deal with it. All right, Rev. Good talking.
0: All right, they can't deal with it. They'll have more to deal with if we let it slide. It'll be more difficult for them to deal with it. Let's take a break. Be right back.

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1: It's Sybil Wilkes with what we need to know. President Trump issued a stark ultimatum to Iran, warning that time is of the essence to lock down a peace deal. Taking to his social media, the president told Tehran to get moving fast or risk having nothing left of them. While U.S. and Iranian officials are trading proposals through international mediators in Pakistan, the White House is signaling that its diplomatic patience has officially run out. The fight for the ballot box returned to hallowed ground over the weekend. A massive crowd gathered at the iconic Edmund Pettus Bridge in Selma, Alabama, matching the spirit of the iconic 1965 civil rights struggles. In All Roads Lead to the South, protesters marched in fierce opposition to systematic Republican efforts to eliminate majority Black districts through the South. The demonstration culminated in a massive rally in Montgomery, where thousands, including New York Congresswoman Alexandria Ocasio-Cortez, protested a recent Supreme Court decision that effectively limited minority representation in Congress. In California, a high-stakes billionaire battle is heading to the finish line. The jury in the Elon Musk versus Sam Altman trial is expected to begin deliberations today. Musk is suing the OpenAI CEO, claiming Altman went back on a foundational promise to keep the artificial intelligence company a nonprofit. While Musk is seeking $38 million in damages, the jury's verdict will only be advisory, leaving the final legal liability up to the judge. And it's hoops history. Oklahoma City Thunder star Shai Gilgeous-Alexander will officially repeat as the NBA Most Valuable Player. He becomes just the 14th player in league history to win back-to-back MVPs, joining legends like LeBron James, Steph Curry, and Nikola Jokic. To subscribe to my free daily newsletter, please visit SybilWilkes.com. For all the news 24/7, go to News1.com. I'm Sybil Wilkes. Be informed. 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
19: They don't want a two-state solution. 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
20: There's no side that can justify to me killing innocent people.
21: What is it good for?
20: Absolutely.
18: Keeping it real with the world's civil rights leader, the Reverend Al Sharpton.
20: Keeping it real, keeping it real. I'm your host, Reverend Al Sharpton. Brother Antoine Seawright is our co-host. Let's go back to the phones. Let's go to Frank, my Ace Boone Coon, on the west side of Chicago. He says it's the best side. Frank?
22: Yes, sir. Because it is.
20: Yes, sir.
22: It's the best side because we follow Reverend Al. That's why we keep it real. Well, we go. Good afternoon to you, Reverend Al and Brother Seawright. Reb, I know I sound kind of medical, it sound kind of down, but I've been hanging back, hanging off the air, calling in because there's something wrong with me. I want to bring to the air, and I don't even know how it's going to be accepted. But I know, on a conscious conclusion, I can't give out the facilities. This is just too important. I got to bring to the air, and I got to lay it out there and let people do their own research and don't have to take my word on none of this. I'm going to start off like this. I want to make it just right. Reverend Al, Brother Sue, have anyone ever asked a question of why exactly does Iran want to own nuclear weapons, possess nuclear weapons? Have that question been asked and answered to either one of you guys' satisfaction?
20: Not to my satisfaction, no.
22: What about you, Brother Seawright?
23: I'm with the Reverend up.
22: Okay. This is what I discovered, and this, you can go to YouTube, you can go to whatever you want to. Some people said you can't believe anything that you hear on YouTube, internet and all that stuff, which is true. But this is what I discovered, and this is long before YouTube, long before the internet as we know it, long before fake news as we see it as today, long before AI as we know it as today. This is long before all that. This has been said and asked when Iran first went on the quest to possess nuclear weapons. I've heard in documentaries from their scholars, political leaders, all the way to Ayatollahs. A lot of Iranian people know this, and Israeli people also. I've also heard it from my own religious scholars over here that come on Sunday mornings. We're talking about, more than 10, 15, 17, 18 years ago, breaking down, and they line up the politics of the time combined with the religious scriptures and what's to come and what has been done. The bottom line is this, people, and do not think I'm a Trump supporter, because there's a reason why they won't just come out and say it probably because they want to spread widespread historical kind of panic. But this is what I've been known for decades. Iran, when asked, they just flat out said, why do you want to possess nuclear weapons? Their plan is this. They say if they ever have the ability to create nuclear weapons, their plan is to launch a nuclear strike against Israel to totally destroy everything over there. This will call the United States to retaliate on behalf of Israel, nuclear weapons. This will bring the United States coming into it. This will bring, this is their hopes. This will bring Russia into it on the side of Iran. If y'all know, Iran, Russia is a back of Iran and China is too. Russia come into it, then they expect all of NATO, start with England, come in on our side. That happened, then here comes China. Donald Trump went to China to make sure PGN, whatever his name is, the king or the president of China over there, know the real reason why Iran wants to possess nuclear weapons. Now, even that president has come out and saying that, yes, Iran cannot possess nuclear weapons, but we still must open the strait. Iran figured they can start a nuclear holocaust all across the planet to bring mankind to the brink of destruction and could become extinct. Iran figured this will force the hand of God to speed up the return of Christ, to put an end to all wars and bring forth peace throughout the entire world and set forth a new world order under the banner of the Christ to come. And they know all about Christ. They know about the conception, the crucifixion. They believe in Christ just like we do. The only difference is they think Christ, when he come back, he's going to bring the world up on one religion, and that religion would be Islam. Okay? And once again, we have madmen trying to force the hand of God, like Judas of Iscariot, caused himself doing, trying to force the hand of God, thinking that Christ would never allow himself to be crucified. That's a different story. I'm going to stay on track where I am. Iran wants to bring mankind to the brink of extinction to speed up the return of Christ. They figure.
3: Let me ask you this: is it not also been said by the other side that Netanyahu in Israel wants to do the same thing? And why should they be allowed to have nuclear weapons and wipe out Arab countries? Whoa!
22: The start of nuclear holocaust.
3: Let me ask the question. That why should they be allowed to have nuclear weapons and have as a threat to all the Arab nations, then Netanyahu clearly, not everybody in Israel, but Netanyahu clearly wants to wipe out. So that why couldn't they have a balance of both sides? Now, I'm not for anybody having a nuclear weapon. Let me be clear. But you got to have one set of rules.
22: The answer like this: Netanyahu is not saying that he wants to start a nuclear holocaust to bring mankind to bring.
3: Well, neither is Iran. Iran's not saying that publicly.
22: I've heard it right now. Public, born 10 years ago, 150 years. How they own Silas Mall politics. Let me finish, Red. You don't like cut you off. No, I got too much respect for that. The Ayatollahs have said it. They have boldly said all of Israel knows this. Y'all know Israel is one of the main countries. Them people there, they have no problem with hitting the streets and just flooding the entire nation like ants. They have not even rose up to stop Netanyahu, because they all know this. The Iranian people, they all know this. Netanyahu is not trying to start a nuclear holocaust. And when Donald Trump says nothing else matters except stopping Iran from becoming a nuclear power, why they won't come and spell it all out, Red? I just said I can only speculate.
3: All right, I'd like to see them spell it out. And then they'd also have to explain to me. Wait a minute. Then they'd also have to explain to me then why did they oppose when Obama made the deal to back them up. If their concern was, and it may be, a nuclear weapon, when Obama made the deal with Iran, that there was some exchange of money, they castigated Obama. So why are they now taking a position that they was highly critical of Obama taking?
22: Okay, two things I want to point out with that right there. It has been discovered the deal they made with Obama was a good deal, but Iran was still secretly trying to reach weapons-grade plutonium. Okay? Weapons-grade plutonium. This is why Donald Trump is saying now Iran cannot have no type of nuclear capability, period. None, zero. If we do your own research, people. Maybe not just part of
3: you. I promise you I'll research it. Do you want to say anything on this, Antoine?
23: No, other than what clearly is happening right before eyes is Donald Trump needed a distraction. He needed an enemy that everyone can agree with is an enemy in Iran. he used this as a business opportunity for him and his allies post the presidency with the oil and all the business dealings that come along with Iran. And voila, we get into a war of choices, had consequential impact on our economy. And as a result of that, he is literally trying to get back to the same place where we were with the Obama-Iran nuclear deal 2015. They're not trying to negotiate anything new. They're literally trying to get back to the same place we were of the Iran nuclear deal 2015. So I think there may be some misinformation out there that's saying otherwise, but everything I've read and seen and heard is that the negotiations are trying to get us back to the same language, just with a different author of the 2015 Iran nuclear deal.
3: All right, let me do the research. Thank you for your call, Frank. I think also I just got a text from Rivers and them are at the Columbia, at the South Carolina legislative meet. We'll see if we hear anything before we go off the air. But I really don't want us to ignore the present danger that we are under here with losing voting power, and then at the being at the mercy then of people that will cut deals. See, the problem I got is that I don't think anybody wants to see Iran or anybody else with a nuclear weapon. I don't want anybody to have a nuclear weapon. But Antoine, when I see Trump going to Peking with Tim Cook and Elon Musk and others, that ain't got nothing to do with protecting anybody from nuclear weapons.
23: Well, Rev, I can tell you this. Donald Trump is a businessman first. And he's not America first. He's Donald Trump, the businessman first. And I think this second iteration of his presidency is proving what the latter part of his presidency was the first time. Donald Trump has made $3 billion since becoming president of the United States. Where is that normal? 300 some odd thousand trades. At the same time, we got a Congress who does not even want to ban trading amongst his members. And then you got a speaker who says because of the salary, he does not want to ban trading. Just imagine if Barack Obama would have made $300,000 outside of the presidency. Just can you imagine the response from conservatives and extremists in this country? $3 billion. Reverend, that's not a little bit of money. At the same period of time, America is a nation in the ICU because of the affordability crisis they created, including cutting SNAP benefits and health care for folks to the point where they can't afford it.
3: Yeah, I think these are critical issues that we must bring to bear. Let's get ready to take a break. We'll be right back. 1-877-532-5797. 1-877-532-5797. Shopton, see right. Hot Button Monday. Be right back.
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5: It's Sybil Wilkes with what we need to know. A major twist in a high-profile courtroom drama. A New York state judge ruled this morning to suppress key evidence in the trial of Luigi Mangione, the man accused of killing UnitedHealthcare CEO Brian Thompson. The judge determined the initial police search of Mangione's backpack at a McDonald's in Pennsylvania was an unreasonable, warrantless search. As a result, a loaded handgun magazine and a passport found inside the bag will be barred from his state trial. However, this ruling will not completely clear his plate, as a federal judge in his separate interstate stalking case already ruled to allow those items. In Memphis, the National Civil Rights Museum faced a terrifying disruption over the weekend. Out of an abundance of caution, the building had to be urgently evacuated Saturday following a bomb threat. While a thorough sweep by bomb squads and K-9 units, thankfully found no explosive devices. The threat cast a temporary shadow over the museum's ribbon-cutting ceremony or its brand-new legacy experience. Memphis is also at the center of a widening legal war over voting maps. The League of Women Voters officially joined a federal lawsuit challenging Tennessee's recent redistricting lines. The suit claims that fracturing the state's only Black majority district in Memphis systematically dilutes minority voting blocks for partisan gain, noting the legislation was forced through the state house in under 48 hours. And let's try to end on something a little nicer, shall we? Southwest Airlines is praising First Officer James, a pilot who went above and beyond for his stranded passengers at Reagan National Airport. During a stressful flight delay, pilot James personally stepped off the plane, ordered enough pizza for the entire flight, and served it to the passengers himself. That's what we call true first-class leadership. Salute, Mr. Pilot. To subscribe to my free daily newsletter, please visit SybilWilks.com. For all the news 24/7, go to NewsOne.com. I'm Sybil Wilks. 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

0: Keeping It Real. I am your host, Reverend Al Sharpton. Antoine Seawright is our co-host. Antoine, let me take advantage of having you with us. I want our listeners to understand some fundamentals here that I don't know anyone better in the country than you to break it down. We talk about if the Democrats were to win the midterm elections and we take the majority of the House, that Hakeem Jeffries would be the speaker and that key committees would be held by blacks as chairman. Explain what function a speaker has and a chair of committees have that directly impact the lives of our listeners, both how they can stop some of the assault on us and how they can protect some of the things that we're concerned about.
1: Well, first and foremost, we get a chance to legislatively cut the Trump presidency in half, and we actually get to put some parameters and some guardrails in place that have not existed. The Constitution simply says the executive branch is to be has oversight from the legislative branch. We've not seen that oversight from the legislative branch holding the executive branch accountable. That's why you see this power grab by Donald Trump consistently for the past year and a half. But what this will mean in terms of pure power, and I use the word power because early in this program, Reb, I mentioned to the audience that the Republicans led by Donald Trump are trying to eliminate and exterminate black political power and representation. So if we win in November, we will have both political power and representation inside the House. Outside the House, that's going to be up to us and how we participate. But if we have power representation inside the House, that means the chair of the Ag Committee, Shantel Brown, black woman, will be the first time from Cleveland, Ohio. That means Benny Thompson will be chair of Homeland Security from Mississippi if they do not redraw the lines to exterminate him. That means Bobby Scott from Virginia will be chair of Ed and Labor. That means Gregory Meeks of New York will be chair of Foreign Affairs. That means Maxine Waters will be chair of Financial Services. That also means a number of subcommittees, which actually where legislation actually moves and gets its hearing. That also means Hakeem Jeffries will be the speaker who essentially decides the agenda. That means Joe Neguse, black man, 40-year-old from Colorado, will be

0: your assistant speaker, doing the lifting and the blocking and tackling on behalf of the speaker, both inside the house, outside the house. That also means, or could mean, Lauren Underwood, 40-something-year-old black woman from Illinois, could be the assistant or the vice chair of the House Democratic Caucus. So there are tremendous opportunities for black representation to exist and have power to decide what the agenda looks like and what the priorities are from the U.S. Congress standpoint. If we win the Senate, that means people like Cory Booker, Warnock, Lisa Blunt Rochester, the new senator from Maryland, Angela Alsobrooks, and others will have also power and say so on what the priorities and the agenda is for the United States Senate. So we get to not only set the thermostat, we get the keys to the lockbox that's on top of the thermostat. That's why these elections are so important. And that's why you see them relentlessly trying to make certain that we do not win in November, because they know what's on the other side of November if we win.
1: Now, having said that, not only do they have the positions to frame some of the legislation and get it out of committees that affect us on the ground, health care, labor rights, etc., education, but they also have the power, if we have a chair of judiciary or the Democrats in charge of judiciary, they have subpoena power. And I don't take lightly when someone surfaced Steve Bannon saying on tape that if we lose these elections, we're going to jail. A lot of these people that are Evangelist Ramsey's reminding me that this 121st week we've been marching on the DEI killer, Bill Ackman. A lot of these people have made deals that if they had to come before Congress under oath, they could be prosecuted for, and clearly made them under the duress of trading government contracts for some public policy that was detrimental to us.
0: And remember, the other piece of that, if they don't show up, they can go to jail. That's why you saw Hillary Clinton and Bill Clinton march their way through the committee, all the former Biden officials. And when you are under oath, and you lie under oath, you also have the propensity to go to jail if you lie under oath. So this is serious business on whether or not we win elections. I always like to say that you cannot govern if you do not win. Losers don't legislate. So if you're frustrated and mad and you don't think the system is being fair and you don't think we are getting the same cut as Trump folks and they can get away with stuff we can't, that's because we don't have the power to do what they do. This is all about power, influence, and representation. That's what this election is all about. And, Rabbi, I said this on a TV program earlier this weekend, and I'll say it here on this show because I mean this from the bottom of my heart as a 41-year-old black man from the South. Black folks are casting a survival vote in this election. We are casting a survival vote in this election. Whoever wins in November, up and down that ballot, from the presidency to the precinct, will determine whether or not our community lives or die. I believe in prayer. I believe in the power of God. But I also know faith without works is dead. Whoever wins in November will have a large say-so in whether or not communities that look like Al Sharpton's and Antoine Seawright's will live or die. This election is by far the most consequential we've had in my 41 years.
1: And I agree with everything you just stated. Let me give some dramatize it down like Jess used to say to us, bring it down where the goats could eat it. If they subpoena, say the Democrats win, they have the Justice Department, the Justice Committee, Judiciary Committee, or Maxine Waters is chair of the committee. They can subpoena the CEOs of companies and say, under oath, did you not talk to someone in the administration, maybe even the president? And they were told if you did not drop diversity, equity, and inclusion, you could not get a federal contract renewed that you had had, or that you could not get a merger that you were. That is criminal.
0: Mm-hmm.
1: If they traded policy that impacted our community to get a contract, which is why a lot of these companies went I can't do D&I. Well, that didn't just happen because they had a press conference. Some conversations had been made. And one of the things I've said to people that I want to see the Democrats take charge is I want to see the people, particularly those corporations that make so much money out of our community and then flipped on the community overnight, to have to admit under oath they were threatened and they kowtowed to those threats, that their mergers would be blocked or their contracts would be canceled, not based on the merit, but based on where they stood on DEI in terms of dealing with our community. That is a crime.
0: And, Reb, we will not be able to do any of that in terms of accountability without having power. And the latest example is Diageo. Stephanie Childs, dear friend, dear sister, the highest ranking black woman in the food and beverage industry, was let go by Diageo last week. Yep. We know we have a problem out here in this season.
1: That's right. I totally agree. Let's take a break. Be right back. Keep it in real. Shopton. Be right back.
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13: Keeping it real. Keeping it real. Keeping it real. I'm your host, Reverend Al Sharpton. Antoine Seawright is our co-host, as he is every Monday for Hot Button Monday. Let me remind people in Georgia and in Philadelphia and other places that there is primary day tomorrow. Don't stop until you vote and get other people out to vote. Everybody out to vote, particularly in those areas. And let me say that this weekend on Politics Nation, I certainly will have the principals on that win the vote, as we had candidates and others on this past weekend. And I'm also going to deal with what Memorial Day means to blacks. It is Memorial Day weekend. We need to deal with what that really, really, really, really means to our community, who we memorialize and why, as well as those in the military. I mean, the horror stories I heard as a youngster is how people from our community, men, would go and defend this country and come back and have to sit in the back of the bus behind people who they had fought in Europe to save this country. How I had an uncle talked about how he had to sit in the back of the bus in Alabama listening to a guy with a German accent sit up front, who he had fought Germany in World War II. I remember when I was young youth director of New York Operation Breadbasket, Reverend Jackson took my mother and I with him to a Daytop Village benefit at the home of Jackie Robinson in Stamford, Connecticut. And Brother Flack sang, it was to raise money for Daytop Village, which was rehabbing people that had drug addictions, and one of Jackie Robinson's sons had gone through. This was public. And I remember I never knew that, Antoine, that a decade before, Rosa Parks refused to give up her seat on the bus in Montgomery. Jackie Robinson refused to ride the back during the military and was court-martialed because he fought against being told he had to sit in the back during military operations. So that's the kind of stuff we need to be talking about on Memorial Day, because we have people that fought against the enemies of the country and those that were enemies to us in the country. Imagine that. You're going to fight for somebody, and then they come home and treat you as less than equal, but y'all were equal in the foxhole while you were defending their life, and never be given the kind of credit and military stature. I mean, some of you can call and talk about people in your family that went through that, and it can break your spirit. It can affect you the rest of your life, because it's never where you are given the consideration, given the credit, or given the stature to your children. You may be beyond just the ego trip, but you want your kids to know that you were worthy and did worthy things. You're even denied that. Those are the kinds of people I'm going to talk about in Memorial Day this weekend on Politics Nation. So watch it first Saturday, then Sunday, 5 p.m. Eastern Time on MS Now. You that are in the New York area, we're going to have a Memorial Day message at our Saturday Action Rally, 9 a.m. to 11 a.m. at the historic Mother AME Zion Church in Harlem, 137th and Lenox. We are about 2 weeks away from moving into our permanent headquarters we just bought. And they just sent me pictures. They are really, really, really getting this place ready. Nothing was wrong with the structures, just some of the inside stuff we wanted to do different, shape different. So we have room for all of our activities, because it's going to be a permanent headquarters. One of the things that concerns me, Antoine, that I want you to weigh in on, is that we also find ourselves at the mercy of a hostile media. I think if we had done, if we had were able to have a counterbalance to them, we'd have more people well informed in the country. Talk about how they right wingers use everybody from Fox News to these live streams where Tucker Carlson is on and others.
2: Well, Red, we have a plan. They have an agenda. They're two different things, and their priorities for their agenda does not look like our plan. Plans expire. Agendas last for an extended period of time. They use the power of the airwaves, Fox News, Newsmax, News Nation, OWN, and some of these other Sinclair Network, some of these other stations, and then they use the radio airwaves. From Rush Limbaugh's program to podcasts like Charlie Kirk's program, which continue to roll on in his absence. And then they use the algorithms on social media to control what is being inhaled from this ecosystem. The disconnect between the 60s and now is not only the elasticity of the people in the movement trying to make change, is the fact that the black press, as you know, Reverend Al, played a critical role and putting muscle to the bone and defining the moment and educating our people. I spoke at a town hall over the weekend about this racial gerrymandering that's happening all across the country. And I mentioned how we should have, minus Kristen Sinema and Joe Manchin, passed the John R. Lewis Voting Rights Act when Joe Biden was the president, and we had the power to do so. And I mentioned the John Lewis Voting Rights Act, and I said, you know, Terry Sewell, of course, is trying to keep that alive and well. I had three people raise their hand saying, can you give us the number to his office so we can call and thank him and ask him to push that legislation? That shows you the level of disconnect between what we're trying to do and what we're trying to accomplish, Reverend Al, and people in communities. And two of those people did not look like Reverend Al and Antoine Seawright.
13: Yeah. And see, it's like, it's funny you say that, because a guy stopped me the other day at an event I was at. And he said, y'all march and protest most of my life. What have y'all done? I said, what are racial profiling laws that changed the law where you could not profile? This is law. Would not have happened if we had not marched and made it an issue. The police misconduct where we had cameras put on police by President Obama would not have happened if we had not done that. The whole stop and frisk, where we changed the laws in New York and other places. You act like that just happened. It happened because we made them issues. Stuff happens every day. Unless somebody dramatizes it and makes it an issue, it will not change the law. And stuff we made corporations do in terms of advertising on black media. These are tangible things that we did. Now, the irony of it is, most of the things we did, in my case, families called me. You know, people talk about, well, why Reverend Al always out? Because somebody called me. They didn't call you. Don't get mad at me. And I was able to turn their calls into something that would answer their needs and the bigger picture. Every Saturday, people that come to Saturday rallies or watch it, Eric Garner's mother is still in the rally. Her son got killed years ago. The Central Park 5 is still there. That happened to him 30 years ago because we was there for them. But our critics are not anywhere but somewhere criticizing. They can't name two things they tried to do. Well, we can name things we can and have been able to do. Now, at the same time, the same is true of some of our elected officials. Many of our elected officials, particularly people like Jim Clyburn and Maxine Waters and others, can say what they got through Congress. This law, that law, block this, block that. And you run around talking about what is this going to get done? A lot of what we did and got done, factual, I see somebody writing on Olivia, yep, factual information, is what you can't dispute. So I think that it is absolutely what I would put some of the caucus members' records, I put some of us with civil rights organizations like NAN records against any of our critics who make their whole life, some make their living off criticizing some of us that are going to front line at great risk. I've been stabbed. I've been put in jail for demonstrations. It's not like somebody gave us some magic wand. When I got stabbed in 91, I had no idea I'd have a TV show in 2011. So all of this trying to demonize us is to try and set the climate so they can take back the gains that we've made and prevent the gains we still are fighting for.
2: And Reverend Al, you know, one thing, and I had this conversation, I'll share this confidentially, don't y'all tell them, I talked about this on air. I had this conversation with Jim Clyburn yesterday morning, early in the morning. And I said to him, we were talking about what the reelection campaign is going to look like for him. He is running for reelection. I said, you know, I'm going to give you your own set of advice for this moment. We've got to tell people what you're going to do. We got to tell people when you do it, and then you got to go back and remind them that you did it. You say you were going to do it, and you're going to did it. That you did it, and that's where we are at in this attention economy that's facing the United States in this 24-hour news cycle. We got to tell people what we're going to do. We got to brag about it when we get it done. Then we got to go back and tell them. Otherwise, people will continue to question the work of Sharpton and others that they've been laboring in the vineyard for a long time and can point to their accomplishments. So you've got to put on your arrogant badge, Reverend Al, and you've got to go back and tell the people what you say you were going to do, show them that you did it, and tell them, yes, I did exactly what I said I was going to do.
13: I think that's sound advice. Thank you for that. I have to go out here to music. Let me thank Antoine Seawright. Let me thank all of you that called in. You that called in, listened in, and couldn't get through, but hung in there anyhow. Remember, whatever you do, wherever you go, however you feel, tell somebody, tell anybody, tell everybody. The Reverend Al told you personally, keep it real. Keep it real. Keep it real. I'll talk to you tomorrow.
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15: It's Sybil Wilkes with what we need to know. In Michigan politics, a familiar name in a district is launching a major congressional challenge. Democrat Chanel Jackson is making her fourth bid for the U.S. House, aiming to unseat the incumbent, Congresswoman Rashida Tlaib, in Detroit's 12th District. Jackson, whose time in the state house ended due to term limits, said the district is tired of performance politics, highlighting a staggering statistic that nearly 50% of residents in the district are living in poverty or severely struggling. Jackson is calling for effective leadership that delivers real policy over Washington slogans. Across the Atlantic, that floating health crisis has finally returned to its home shore. The cruise ship MV Hondius, the site of the deadly Andes hantavirus outbreak that claimed 3 lives at sea, docked at its port in Rotterdam. While American passengers were previously evacuated and sent to specialized quarantine facilities, the remaining crew members and medical staff who arrived in the Netherlands today are now entering strict isolation protocols to prevent further spread. If you tried to do a little luxury shopping this weekend, you may have run into massive mall chaos. Maybe a highly anticipated watch collaboration between Swatch and Andemars Piguet drew thousands of eager buyers, leading to unruly crowds and multiple arrests. The situation grew so volatile that Swatch was forced to abruptly close several of its brick and mortar stores due to security concerns. And let's wrap up this with a wonderful act of generosity in Miami Gardens. Rapper Young Miami hit the streets to be a blessing to her community, giving away free tanks of gas to over 250 people at a local station. But nope, she didn't stop there. She also treated 25 working moms to $200 shopping sprees at Walmart. To subscribe to my free daily newsletter, please visit SybilWilkes.com. For all the news 24/7, go to News1.com. I'm Sybil Wilkes. Be informed, be empowered.
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12: 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We are 1010 WOLB. 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

0: Hi, Rising Family, and thanks for starting your week with us again. Later, Griot and scholar Professor James Small will return to our classroom. Professor Small will highlight the life and legacy of Malcolm X. Malcolm's birthday will be celebrated tomorrow. But before Professor Small, Washington, D.C.-based humanitarian world traveler, Sinclair Skinner is here. But first, let's get Kevin to reopen the classroom doors on this Monday morning. Grand Rising, Kevin.
1: Grand Rising, indeed, Carl Nelson. It's a pleasure, a privilege, and an honor to be able to open the doors to the Carl Nelson University on this Monday, the 18th of May. How you feeling, Carl Nelson?
0: I'm still learning, man. I'm going to learn that from Brother Sinclair and also Professor Small this morning.
1: Gain a lot of clarification with that as your affirmation, don't you?
0: That's right.
1: Right. And I always believe clarity is our new revolution. The more you learn, the better we're able to fight against the forces of evil. You're like,
0: that's true. Yeah, I love that. See, because then you have to do with what you learned. It's not just, you know, being in the class and it goes through one ear and goes through the other. You've got to use that information, the new information that you received.
1: Yeah.
0: And that's part of the learning process, too.
1: Part of it.
0: To take advantage of the new knowledge.
1: Part of your toolbox, if you will. You know.
0: Yeah.
1: And the weapon to use. Hey, man, but today I'm proud to announce it's going to be up to 95 degrees. We'll sing in the sunshine today.
0: Oh, yeah. Last week he was complaining how cold it was. But it's going to get cooler later in the week. So what does that mean?
1: Well, I'm living for today. I'm happy about that, you know. And look, by the time it cools, with it being 95, by the time it cools, everybody will be happy anyway. You see, they'll be like,
0: right.
1: Oh, yeah, we needed that. And that's the way things look. Hey, look, I wanted to start with a story. I don't know if you remember, I said that the reason I joined the Navy back when I was a kid was I saw the Blue Angels flying their jets, doing all kinds of cool tricks with their jets, man. Better than the movie Top Gun. It was incredible. And so I was inspired, and I was in Hampton, Virginia, and I went to the recruiting office. For some reason, it was conveniently close by. And the brother said, man, we need more black men in the Navy. So I was inspired and I joined, you know. And the reason I bring this up is because four crew members eject safely after two Navy jets crashed during their air show in Idaho. They're no longer called the Blue Angels. They're called the Silver Wings. And at a Mountain Home Air Force Base in Idaho, the collision involved two Navy EA-18G Growlers from the Electronic Attack Squadron 129. The commander, Amelia Umamya, hope I said that right, for the Naval Air Forces, said that the aircraft was performing an aerial demonstration when the crash occurred. And the four crew members from both jets safely ejected, and the crash is under investigation. And the crew members are in stable condition, so nobody at the military base was hurt, marketing director Kim Sykes says. And the Silver Wings, which helped plan the air show, she's the spokesman for the Silver Wings. And everyone is safe, and I think that's the most important thing. And the interesting part about the crash, Carl, is that the planes stuck together and began to crash at the same time, which was a rare occurrence as well. And she said that's probably why they were able to escape, in the nick of time with their parachutes. Any thoughts on that? You see that as another.
0: You know, I saw it on TV. They show it on TV. And what was interesting, how close these two planes are flying, you know, the wide open skies. And I don't know if they were performing some maneuvers or whatever, but they were so close together. And I'm just happy that the pilots got out without that before they collided. Because, yeah, it was sort of spectacular. But you know, at least somebody was filming it.
1: I know, man. It almost sounds like a plot from a Hollywood movie. They're saying, the officials say that the trouble seems to be due to pilot error. Now, see, and not mechanical. They're saying it's a pilot error. So at least I guess they've got a way to look at that investigation. I know one thing. Those pilots are probably, you know, traumatized for life now. You know,
0: it's, oh yeah,
1: yeah. So moving right along in other news, Carl, the hold on. At stake is the blockbuster Elon Musk open AI trial. Closing arguments in an Oakland federal courthouse happened last week in what's become 2026 trial of the year. Two of the world's richest men bickering over the globe's most speculated industry. Here's the update. Elon Musk filed a $134 billion, billion with a B, lawsuit against OpenAI, CEO Sam Altman, President Greg Brockman, and Microsoft over its 2024 investments in OpenAI. Musk helped found and fund OpenAI. Between 2015 and 2018, Musk now claims OpenAI violated its original mission to operate as a nonprofit focused on developing artificial intelligence for the benefit of humanity. And OpenAI completed a restructuring last October, and their reports, they say they're still a nonprofit, but the legal battle is arguably half business dispute, half personal vendetta, but its consequences could ripple through the entire AI industry. Your thoughts on that? I know you have a...
0: You know, my thoughts on that, you know, while the trial was going on, you know, Elon Musk took time off to go to China with Trump. This is why the trial is going on. So I wonder how much that the jury will think about that. He didn't care that much about what was going on that he flew to China with Trump. You know, that's sort of shocking.
1: Yeah. Oh, yeah. Right.
0: I expect that to be, you know, pointed out in closing arguments. You know, he doesn't care about what's going on, doesn't care about you or that you showed up as the members of the jury, and he flies off to China. You know, he's not part of the U.S. government. Why is he going to China? He's a private citizen. Well, and he was bound to be here at the trial, and he didn't show up. So that's going to be interesting to see how that plays out in the end.
1: Well, you know, when you're a billionaire, you got a private jet. That's why you have a private jet, right? You can jet across the world in the time it takes other people to go through TSA. Finally, it's imperative to note that Musk's AI claim is about he has his own artificial intelligence firm, and his space exploration and satellite company are also associated with that, and so. Yeah, I guess this is real, real heavy here, man. I'm just thinking that with the concern about AI, this is going to change it, even though we, you know, like Siddiqui Pakari says, you got to watch for, you know, all of the behind the scenes of this. Meanwhile, the millionaires are going to find a way to continue to make more out of it. So, that's all I've got to say about that, Carl. You know, so meanwhile, we know that the Trump administration is in trouble. Their ratings have gone down because of the war, and that should affect the midterms. And that's about all I'm going to say about that. And on this Monday, the 18th, that's the way it is, Carl.
0: All right, thanks, Kevin. Let's bring in Brother Sinclair. Let's see what he thinks about Trump's numbers. Grand Rising, Brother Sinclair, welcome back to the program.
2: Grand Rising, thank you both, and thank you, Carl. Thank you, Kevin, for starting this Monday off right. So thank you.
0: Your thoughts of Trump approval ratings are in the toilet, but it seems like nobody cares, Democrats or Republicans.
2: I think the numbers are bad. I was listening to what y'all was saying about Musk and his shenanigans. You know, I will say Sam Altman is no better than Elon Musk. The whole OpenAI did start off saying that they were going to be a nonprofit. So people contributed to it as a nonprofit venture, and it turned into a for-profit without, you know, them coordinating. Again, I think if Elon Musk was in on it, then he probably would have approved it. And then Sam Altman, whose record in Africa is very problematic, he was in crypto, and he literally was doing stuff in Kenya, where he had Kenyan folks give him their biometric data for a fake token. For a crypto token that had no value, and did it without the involvement.
0: Oh, wow. Hopefully we haven't lost Sinclair. That's interesting. I wonder if the current juror that's hearing this trial knows about that, because obviously both of these guys are flawed individuals. And you know, Musk is on hell-bent on winning the AI race for his Grok, and is also for his robots, because that's where he's sort of pivoted to robots now, moving away from cars, automobile cars that drive themselves, the Teslas. He wants to go into robots. And if you've been watching 60 Minutes, you see where robots can just about do everything these days. Some of the stuff that Kevin mentioned, Brother Sadiq has been telling us about transhumanism. But Brother Sinclair, do you think the jury heard that part about what happened, how he took advantage of the Kenyans?
2: Yeah, I don't think so. I don't think it matters at this level, but these people, you know, how they got to where they got to is always a big lie. I think that's the part. The Epstein revelations, as bad as I thought European and white supremacy was, you know, I didn't think there was, you know, cannibals and having these supply chains of abusing children like it's come out to be. And the pizza and the grape juice, like this, when you hear these things, again, the judges, how this case got put to where it was put, who got assigned, none of this is coincidence. That's all I'm saying. I think, and then does that mean that Europeans aren't tribal or these folks are clannish, like a Trump? Like when we talk about Trump, I think he's about his individual family. He's not a patriot, patriot. I mean, most of his wives weren't even American. So if you really look at this behavior, it's literally groups of folks fighting and manipulating power for the sake of control. And I don't think this other stuff about courts and justice and votes and elections, I think unfortunately, many of these systems are superseded by the power of the so-called Epstein class. So that doesn't make me say that don't vote or don't believe in the judiciary system. But I will say my skepticism has increased and not decreased over the last few years.
0: But you know, it was interesting, Brother Sinclair, that all those Christians showed up in D.C. on Sunday, the prayer vigil that they had, whatever it is, a rally. And Donald Trump read a scripture for them. He didn't show up, but he recorded a scripture. And you mentioned the Epstein files. How does that all jive with this religious, you know, bent that they're going on? And then still you've got the Epstein files lurking behind them. People, well, there's nothing in the files. Just release all the files and let the chips fall. You know, what do you think's going on there? You think people who support him don't see that, or they don't care?
2: This part gets to be tricky. I just think the use of religion to control people for the last, you know, several thousand years is probably consistent. Like, I mean, even if you look at our religions and how when people conquer folk and they make you submit to their religion, it's another form of control. Again, I believe in one God. I'm just saying, I think a lot of the things that we've accepted as being normal or accepted to be the way life is, much of it has been manipulated, controlled. So I don't know. Again, you know, when we think about Trump, my fear is that people think that what Trump has done is something new. Or is this like when we talk about Hitler? When they talk about Hitler, they make it seem like he was the only people killing thousands and millions of people, when literally Africa, North America, the Asia, India, all these places had been, you know, devastated by Europeans killing millions of people. And so when we talk about Hitler, who's awful, it's almost like they create this super arch enemy and make us think everybody else was kumbaya. No, that's not true. The United States, all these places were killed. So Trump is definitely wicked the devil. Let's be clear on that. I don't makes no words on that. Now, once we say that, his foreign policy is consistent with Obama's foreign policy, with Biden's foreign policy. Remember, Biden was the one who literally supported a genocide. That wasn't the Republicans. Biden didn't even bring the Epstein papers to light. He didn't even bring, that's a Democrat. He didn't bring the Epstein. He could have. The Epstein papers still were there. He didn't present them. They'll tell you, well, he didn't have the sex. All I'm saying is, whatever story they tell you about why people didn't do the right thing, they could have done the right thing. Like, whatever. Like, they'll do what they want to do with power. So again, I don't, I Trump is the devil. I got to say it because I want my words. If you don't put the Trump as the devil, they'll say, oh, he was supporting Trump. Not, he's the devil. Okay, now that we're clear on that. But Biden, if you don't think Biden's the devil, just say, you know, it's not about policy. It's just, you know, it's about loving and hating people, which is not a political strategy. It's probably emotional, which is, again, I'm motivated by my passions. But let's have an analytical conversation if we want to talk about politics.
0: All right. Hold up, though, right there. 15 after the top there. I guess this humanitarian world traveler, Brother Sinclair Skinner. We're going to talk about his upcoming trip to Zimbabwe. It's also his I Love Black People campaign. Also, the D.C. elections, what's going on with at Howard that took place recently. But Brother Sinclair, I see you posted something about the 2024 presidential elections. And it shows that America still got some issues with the supporting a female, a woman, if you will, as a candidate for the White House. The breakdown, it shows that the, most of the men went for Donald Trump, and all women of all stripes sort of supported, more than the men supported, Kamala Harris. What did you see in these reports?
2: Well, I mean, the fact is that, again, this is the I think the word narrative, I've been really feeling and understanding the use of the word of narratives. Like, it's not about the truth, but the narrative is created. So they'll talk about black men and their voting record. And if you look at an analysis of Kamala Harris, again, the number one voters for the Democratic Party are black women. So, but the number two is black men. So let me say another way. You never hear people say Asian men vote or Asian women vote. They always just say Asian. They talk about the Latino vote. But the vote, when it comes to us as a constituency, is separated. Even if you talk about the gay vote, they don't say the gay man vote versus the gay woman vote. That's a constituency. But they don't separate them between among genders. I don't want to get that wrong.
0: So my point. Hold on, thought right there, Brother Sinclair. I got to step aside for a few moments. We'll come back. I'll let you finish your point. Also, we'll talk about the respect of female or women candidates have. And we saw what happened at Howard. I want you to talk about that as well. Family, you too can join our conversation with our guest, Sinclair Skinner. Brother Sinclair is a humanitarian, also a world traveler. You can reach us at 800-450-7876, and we'll take your phone calls next.
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7: With us on this Monday morning at 20 minutes after the top of the hour, our guest is a humanitarian world traveler, Brother Sinclair Skinner. Before we left, we're talking politics. And basically, let me put it another way, Brother Sinclair, because I saw what you posted. It seems like women are still not being appreciated in the political field. Kamala Harris got most of her support. Most of the women in either category, all categories, supported her over men, over the men, did not support. How'd you see that? How'd you see, you know, looking at those results straight up?
8: Yeah, it's the same. I think the gender issue is clear. I'm just saying the thing that was relevant to me, and I'm going to try to answer your question this way. Literally, we're separated, and they attack black men for not voting in the same numbers as black women. But if you look at other communities, all I'm saying, they don't normally separate them out. But if you do separate them out, what you'll see is black men voted for women more than even women did. Let me say another way. If not just Kamala, if you look at Kamala Harris, if you look at Hillary Clinton, black men outperform white women voting for Hillary Clinton. So again, yes, there's too much misogyny with black men. Let's be clear. There's too much misogyny in the world as a consequence. Now, when I go too far, I often say, if you look how culturally Asians treat women, culturally how Arabs treat women, culturally how Europeans treat women, I think indigenous people in North America and African people, we show the best treatment as it relates to gender than any other folks. So being lectured by Europeans about gender is probably, they don't have a history of being very good with human rights in general anyway. I think taking lessons from Europeans about human rights or gender rights is probably not the best place to go. But as it relates to our voting and our behavior as black men in America, I just think we've outperformed other men in our support for women candidates. I think we have.
7: Now, that doesn't mean, yeah, and then I'm going to show that.
8: We don't. Yeah, so I don't think it says that we are where we should be. I heard things that I had never heard before when talking about Kamala, who was very accomplished, you know, from, you know, state's attorney, city, you know, large, a senator of California. Like, she did accomplish a lot, and I would hear men question her intellectual prowess, and I'm like, and these are folks who've not done well in their own background, or their own lives. Like, whatever, you know, industry you're in, you've not hit the same level of heights as she's hit theirs. I'm not saying everybody's going to be in politics, but if you're a janitor, be the best janitor. If you're a carpenter, be the best carpenter. If you look at it like that, she excelled beyond what the ceiling was. And I would hear brothers and talking about her, and they had not achieved the heights in their own professions, but yet would be critiquing her and her abilities. And I just think some of this stuff had less to do with her accomplishments and her abilities and more with a preconceived notion of women that's problematic and not helpful. And again, I came from an event, a good frat brother of mine passed away. I was in Jackson, Mississippi. But literally, we were talking, and we're all engineers at Tuskegee, and we talked about how black women were the ones we studied with because they knew the answers. They had their labs done. So when we talk about black women, like many brothers I know who went to historically black colleges, especially if it wasn't for the sisters

0: class, a lot of us wouldn't even got out of school. So to talk about them now in this way, I just, yeah, that part.
1: Well, let me jump in here, Brother St. Clair. Do you think that the recent Supreme Court ruling will wake some of the those folks up who are still thinking that she wasn't qualified and she probably was the best qualified by far out of everybody on the last presidential race? You know, if you look at it just educationally, she was way ahead of the other folks. But do you think with now the black people, I'm speaking about black people now, our folks, but what happened with the ruling by the Supreme Court, do you think that's going to wake some of us up?
0: Well, when you start talking about gerrymandering, I'm not on my Tuskegee horse today, but the Million versus Lightfoot, I don't know it because I'm a lawyer. I know it because it's Tuskegee history. Gamillion was C.J. Gamillion was a professor at Tuskegee, and he actually moved to D.C. later in life. But he's the one, Lightfoot was the mayor of Tuskegee, and they kept gerrymandering the borders of the city of Tuskegee to exclude Tuskegee Institute, the university, and their enclave of people, because they didn't want the municipality to be controlled by black people, the county seat, the actual power of that Macon County was in the city of Tuskegee, and they didn't want black folks. So C.J. Gamillion, Gamillion versus Lightfoot started all this. Now, I will say, yes, Supreme Court and the verdicts and the judgments that have come out of it does put black people at a disadvantage. But I will only just say contextually, though, even when they talk about the 14th Amendment and birthright citizenship, if we look at, which, again, the radical Republicans, Sumter and Thaddeus Stevens, I mean, these are Europeans, these are white males, were super amazing. And once the South won the peace, what did they say? They said the North defeated the Confederate soldiers, but literally within a week after signing the surrender with Lee, I think Appomattox, whatever it was, that place in Virginia, less than 7 days later, the Confederates killed the commander in chief of the Northern Army. And then it caused the vice president, who was a Confederate sympathizer, to then put these rules in place or fight rules being in place to hold these people accountable in the Confederacy for treason. It was Thaddeus Stevens and Sumter who literally were the ones who fought really viciously to make people be held accountable. And then we have the 14th and the 15th Amendment. But if you look at who benefited from the 14th Amendment, I've looked at some of this stuff. It was really corporations. It wasn't black people being citizens having the rights. They literally started playing that states' rights game against us, saying no matter what the federal government comes up with, the state gets to decide how to treat you or mistreat you. So I will just say that we as a people can't trust the Supreme Court, the federal government, or state government. We have to be advocates for our own communities. And I think what we're not getting right is that elections happen one day. Our lives will live 365 days, and we have to be vigilant every day. And I think there's people who are vigilant. The Epstein class is vigilant every day. They don't wait till, they would never allow a popular vote to determine their power. Well, we shouldn't allow that to happen either as peoples. We should be vigilant about our agenda as black people. And one of the things that's even hitting me now is how we took our agenda for talking about us as black people, of people of African descent in America. And we started allowing people to say people of color, everybody. We took our issues, which really helped elevate America in general to be more righteous. But we never made sure that our issues, we didn't make sure our camera was tied. We literally allowed the issues to get conflated. And we didn't even really benefit from, we didn't benefit like we should have from some of these amendments and Supreme Court situations, but yet immigrants did. Because birthright citizens allows people, of course, who weren't born here to also become citizens. And I'm for that. But once those people come here, They just need to know the people who fought for that, who died for that, were black people who came in bondage. And you should put some respect on that when we're talking about politics of America, because you can't talk about the politics of America or these decisions without talking about the impact of those folks who came not as immigrants, as enslaved Africans. And yet, in spite of our coming here as enslaved Africans, what we've done to create a space for people of all backgrounds to live with dignity and respect, there's no peer. We have no peers who actually have gone from being formerly enslaved to create a space for people, no matter where they're from, to be treated as human beings. So again, you know, we definitely have, we deal with drug issues, we're dealing with violence. There's a lot of things we're not doing well, but let's be clear on why America did anything better. It wasn't because they chose to. We've forced this through our resistance to do that. Now, I'm not saying all of it took place with armed struggle, revolutions and stuff, but we literally did have armed struggle. But what we never did was we never surrendered to this system. We never surrendered. And retreating and moving in these different directions are all tactics. As long as we don't surrender, and we've never surrendered. So even when we talk about Trump, I'm not saying I'm unimpressed, but I know we come from people we've seen George Washington. We've seen, you know, Jackson and Grant. Like, we've seen some of the most wicked presidents there ever were. Thomas Jefferson, and he was an Epstein person. He was molesting little kids.
1: Let me jump in here, though, at 29 away from the top there, Brother Sinclair. The issue of immigration, do you think that's a diversion? Because immigrants have been coming here since the country was made. All of a sudden now they're a problem, you know. But so let's put that to the side. But do you think?
0: No, immigration is not. Listen, the people who come are coming because U.S. foreign policy destroys their countries. Like, we got to stop. No one wants to come. No one dreams of one day cleaning people's toilets or more on people's grass. Like, stop that. That's white supremacy. That's a mentality that says that there are lesser people whose dreams are lesser than ours. No. The immigration is just like, you gotta, you know, and this is first principles, and Elon Musk brings this up, but this is a scientific approach. You don't start your analysis in the middle of the problem. You go to the beginning. You go to before this was even a thing that happened. Like, we talk about our history as a people. You don't start at transatlantic slavery. You talk about before we were even feudal Africa. You look at communal Africa. The people who built the pyramids were not Christians or Muslims. They weren't capitalists. They weren't socialists. Like, you go to before these things became issues and try to analyze what was going on then, and then how did this problem start? You don't start in the middle of it. So when we talk about immigration and you start in the middle, you literally blame the victim. We'll do victim blaming. But the real truth is, who destabilized, who created these problems and why? You know, the whole Chiquita banana, the banana republics, who created these places where people, where a handful of people were making money at the exploitation of collective people, and who then used drugs to manipulate these societies? People don't buy drugs with pesos. They buy drugs with USD. Who controls USD? Let's be clear who's the author of these problems. And these aren't really problems. This is by design. You want to destabilize labor? Bring people in who have no security, no sense of protection, and give them jobs. Immigrants don't hire themselves. They don't train themselves. They don't give themselves no job. So you can't blame them. I mean, that's victim blaming. It's like blaming rape on the rape victim. Rape is caused not by late nights or alcohol. Rape is done by rapists. I don't care how much.
1: Right. And let me chime in on that aspect, because if they want to solve the immigration problem, all they have to do is to find these manufacturers and these people who own these farms who are hiring illegal immigrants, find them $250,000 a head. You wouldn't have a problem because they wouldn't hire them. But we know the same people who own the farms and the butcher shops and slaughterhouses and all of that. We know who they are and we know what party they're from. But they don't go after them. They go after, as you mentioned. Right.
0: And some of these farms will call ICE right before payday. I mean, that's what I mean. Let's not make it tricky. Yeah, but we don't want to have a conversation about capitalism. So that's, again, but even the bigger harm is that literally the United States government is killing people and destabilizing countries. People would not even want to come for the jobs. People don't give up their birthright to where they were from to leave just because they're silly. somebody has to be doing something. Like, even when I hear people talk about gas prices, we're murdering people in Persia. Like, whatever you think about their government, how does it help by killing people? Like, I hear people, well, their government's not good. Well, don't go there. Don't live there. But definitely telling me you're going to bomb them into the Stone Ages. Tell me how that helps the children who were killed in the bombings. And they did the double-click bombings where they say you bomb somebody, then you let the emergency people come, and then you bomb them again. Like, tell me how that's liberating somebody in Iran. So I'm just saying, we'll talk about the financial considerations, but this is murder. We're killing people with our tax dollars. Like, I don't know how people look at themselves in the mirror. When I wake up, I think about that. I can't unsee what I know. Literally, my tax dollars, the goodwill that we as Black Americans, as African Americans have given America, they used our soft power. They've used the jazz, the literary geniuses of Baldwin and Langston Hughes. They've used all this to as a subterfuge for wickedness. They, when they talk about Louis Armstrong went to God, they were using our best to, even when we talk about the Tuskegee Airmen, that conversation, I love Tuskegee. I'm a pilot. But they use that to make brothers and sisters interested. Like Kevin talked about, they're going to war for them. My dad is a Vietnam War era veteran. He didn't know where Vietnam was. He was trying to escape poverty. But he was participating directly in a system that was literally killing people. Ho Chi Minh, who lived in Harlem and knew Malcolm X or knew of a Malcolm X. So I'm telling you, we got to stop. We know too much now to continue to be used to do bad things. We have agency. So I think we should now, with this knowledge, not feel disappointed. We should feel empowered that we come from the people, even when they didn't have all this information, did some of the most courageous, humane, amazing moral things with our flaws. But with that being said, we generationally, and it's intergenerationally, you know, the different generations exist now, we have the ability, if our ancestors were able to do what they did with the wickedness, we could do even more what we've learned from their wickedness, from the wickedness they were able to overcome. And that's what I'm saying. I think it's a continuation. I'm inspired by us. I'm not disappointed. I'm clear.
1: Like, all right. Hold on, Thor, right there. We got to take a first look at the news, traffic, and weather. Brother Sinclair Skinner is our guest. He's a humanitarian. He's also a world traveler. He's on his way to Zimbabwe later this week. We're going to talk about that as well. Also, his I Love Black People campaign. Also, we're going to talk about what happened at Howard University graduation. Family, you want to join this conversation, reach out to us at 800-450-7876, and we'll take your phone calls after we check the news, traffic, and weather. That's next.

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1: I'm William Shatner. I've been around a long time, but I'm truly humbled when I see the real battles our brave, paralyzed veterans have faced defending our freedom. And when they come home,
2: 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Next thing I know, it was 3 weeks later. 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

0: And Grand Rising family, thanks for starting your week with us. 17 minutes away from the top there with our guest, the humanitarian and world traveler, Brother Sinclair Skinner. We're going to talk about his upcoming trip to Zimbabwe later this week. Also, his I Love Black People campaign. Also, it's DC election. We're going to talk some DC politics as well. Before we go back to you, though, let me just remind you, kind of later this morning, we're going to start our celebration on Brother Malcolm X's birthday with Professor James Small. It's going to highlight the life and legacy of Brother Malcolm. And tomorrow, writer A. Peter Bailey, one of the last persons to actually speak to Brother Malcolm before he was assassinated at the Audubon Ballroom in New York, will be with us, along with Malcolm's nephew, Rodnell Collins. And later this week, also, we're going to hear from Pan-Africanist Dr. David Horn. Also, master herbalist and metaphysician Dr. B will be here. So if you are in Baltimore, please keep your radio locked in tight on 1010 WOLB. Or if you're in the DMV, we're on 1450 WOL. And if you're driving around, you got HD in your car, you can, if you're in Baltimore, just check us out on 92.3 HD3. Or if you're in the DMV area, we're on 93.9 HD2. So you can hear us in full stereo effect on those HD channels. Anyway, let's go back to Brother Sinclair. Brother Sinclair, my question for you, the recent graduation at Howard University, and some of the, I'm not sure if it was the students, because I wasn't there, but they booed Mayor Bowser. You didn't appreciate that. Can you explain why?
1: Well, I think it comes because I'm, I think I was triggered because I come from student activism. So, I talked about Tuskegee, but, I literally was graduating that summer. I got kicked out of school that spring. I had two classes left. It was like a math, engineering math, and a PE class. And we protested the lack of facilities that were safe. We protested the tuition increases, the library conditions, the dormitories, the rats. We protested because there was things that really were impacting students. And I was graduating, and I had freshman students like asking, why is this the way it is? And I felt that we were culpable as so-called student leaders to do something about the circumstances that we found ourselves in at Tuskegee University. Now, I ended up going to Howard, where we continued our activism. And when I went to Howard University, it was the murder capital, literally, of the country, they said. And literally, there was, prostitutes in the alleyway, and there was things that were going on, dead bodies you could be found in the 90s on Georgia Avenue. Like, it literally was a very, it was a problematic space. But we took that energy, and the motto of Howard University is truth and service. We took the conditions that we saw our communities in Washington, D.C., and we went to work. We literally got involved. We did things to help out with the young people. We did things like even, supported. There was a new party called the Emoja Party by Rick Malachi and Mark Thompson and Kenry Hughes, where we got involved. And we did that in order to elevate the conditions of our people. We started going to hearings. We did things. We ran for ANC, which is like a low-level position. But we had the first students before Georgetown American University students. It was Howard students that were blazing trails along with UDC students to literally say that we're going to make a difference. So we didn't boo. We voted. We didn't boo. We actually took charge as we could as students to hold ourselves accountable as well as the systems we were involved in. Now, I say that even in that situation, universities, again, are places where they, do different things to students that I don't necessarily agree with. But with that being said, we never booed Marion Barry. I don't care how many times the national media try to vilify, create a narrative of him being a crackhead or whatever they call it. We would never let you disrespect our leadership like that. And as many issues that we had are Sharon Pratt Kelly. It was unacceptable. You're not going to attack our people like that. That's not protest. That's attacking. That's a political motivated thing. If somebody can't beat you at the ballot box, they boo you. That's not protest. So when we fast forward to today, we know that the DC that we had in the 90s and the DC that we have in 2006 has better services, has better schools, has better rec centers, has lower crime. So when anybody talks about, you don't have to like any of the black mayors that we've had. You don't have to like them, but you just got to tell the truth. The DC of 1980s and 90s when you had crews and gangs and dead bodies on streets is not the same as the one in 2026. You don't have to like me. You don't have to like Miro Bowles. You don't have to like any of the people since then, Vincent Gray. But literally all of those black leaders made D.C. better than what we founded. Okay, and home rule is a recent phenomenon in D.C. We've not had home rule since the beginning of the existence of Washington, D.C. We inherited a space with our leadership that was built on a criminal, corrupt society called segregation, racism, and Jim Crow. So the violence that was happening in the major cities, not just D.C., these other ones, that violence was not recorded as violence. It was recorded as a normalized thing. You could harm black people and do anything to us. But our people resisted that. And we didn't resist all that for folks to get defeated by us at the ballot box and then boo us, though, when we were in front of our people at graduation. And again, in graduation, church, the mosque, there's certain things you just don't do. It's unacceptable. I don't look at European culture as the standard of what happens in academia any place. Y'all might act a fool. We don't act a fool and call that protest. Acting a fool is acting a fool. It's disrespectful. It's the legacy of everybody here and the family and the graduation class. The sacrifice communities make so our children graduate is enormous. And the cost of education is even more enormous. And to take that moment and use it for political attacks or political gains or whatever is disrespectful. And it's not protest. Protest is something we should always honor. But again, we got to know the difference between acting a fool, political shenanigans, and what protest is. And you mentioned earlier about voter rights. There's some issues that we really are facing as a people that are probably definitely, as we all should be, protesting. There's a devil in the White House that we probably should, not based on I don't like him, based on literally what he says he stands for, is enough to let you know that the impacts that we're feeling every day with the genocide and all the bad things happening, that these people need to be held accountable.
0: Well, let me jump here for a second here, Brother Sinclair. Let me jump here for a second, nine away from the top of the hour. The fact at Howard, there was also some other speakers there who received doctorates, and, you know, one from ABC Disney. He didn't get booed. Was that problematic for you?
1: Yeah, again, as somebody who's been a student activist, if you got people who are funding and supporting genocide standing up in front of you and getting accolades, And not one boo, but then the one black woman who's been, and again, let's be clear about who Trump is. Trump represents America. That's who voted him in. That MAGA stuff is not an anomaly. Those folks voted him in. They believe in the things that he says and does. So we can't act like Trump is some from outer space. He's a reflection of America. When you see Miro Bowser, you don't see the son, the daughter of two black parents that was fighting just to have a safe family. You see somebody who represents the population of Washington, D.C., who voted for her three times. So you don't have to like her personally. But when you disrespect her, you disrespect the folks who use the democracy we so much enjoy that created the better D.C. that we live in right now. And literally, when you disrespect that, instead of booing, you need to vote. And then two, you need to take your behind back home where you're from and tell your elected officials to make sure D.C. gets home rule. Because if you're really serious about the conditions of D.C. and what's happening, the people who have a say-so are the folks who have representation in Congress. And what we haven't seen with all the National Guards and all the wicked things that happened to D.C., we've not held the Congressional Black Caucus accountable for having our sister Miro have to almost fight by herself. And we know Eleanor Holmes Norton is older, and she's dealing with some physical challenges and health challenges because of that. So you got Miro Bowser out here fighting these devils, and then you got folks critiquing her fight. Well, you know what? She should have did this. You might be right, but you don't disrespect us by booing her at a damn graduation on everything. That's just disrespectful. That's not protest. And this is making plain. That's what it is. We don't have to get confused what protest is. saying negative things, calling folks out their name, just at a sacred ceremony that we value and respect with our people who are elected, not by MAGA, but we're elected by some of the best black electors in the world. You're going to disrespect them by calling yourself booing? It's a political thing. Just say you don't like her and you couldn't vote her out of office, so now you're going to boo her. But I don't call that protest. I call that some weak, wicked behavior. And we shouldn't literally use tropes about black students. Well, you know, they black students, no. And this has happened to us as generations as a people. We'll literally be the victim and the villain in our own movies. Almost no students participated in that madness. It was just a handful. And the rest of those, the class of 2026, who want that memory to be left in their head of an amazing time, there was a few people who tried to exploit that, a beautiful moment, to do something wicked for their own political petty-ass gains. Now, listen, on everything, people are entitled to do what they want. But you don't do that on the yard, on our campus, with all we've been through, and call it something positive. And I see people who've never been student activists telling me what student activists is. You wasn't an activist in school. You ain't even been an activist at your job. You ain't even an activist in your own damn neighborhood. But yet you're going to tell me what Muriel should do? Man, you need to don't boo, vote. But don't act like you're the leader in the ring at your job every time they fire black folks and they up here laying black folks off. You ain't saying nothing, but thank God I got my job. So don't tell me about altruism or self-sacrifice where you give your life to a people that you care about because you was born and raised in D.C. like Muriel Bowser. And yet, when you get in front of a stage honoring the folks that have done everything they did to get to this point, to graduate, you have some folks disrespect everybody. You disrespect the Howard as an institution, as students, as faculty and alum, and everything we stand for. We don't boo. We vote. We get out here and do service. And Marion Barry, when we saw him getting back, we knew they disrespected. As students, we helped them get reelected again. Because we knew he was set up. We didn't call those sisters out their names, but we knew he was set up. So on principle, that was what happened was politics, politics. As a way to not just disrespect Muriel, what I'm starting to see is, especially in places where you have a legacy of black leadership, they'll do so many things to discredit black leadership. So they're not going to say D.C. is an amazing place to live until we get a white mayor. And then all of a sudden, you're going to say, oh, D.C. is amazing. They're going to get a white mayor. But they're literally on the backs of black leadership from decades that have taken us from where we were in the 90s to where we are in 2006. Now, I'm not saying it's perfect. Let me just say this. I've never met that. Like, whatever, when people tell me, well, D.C. is not that, you name me a city better than D.C. for black people and black professionals and black poor people. Name me a city that's like, when you don't like somebody, I get it. For every person politically you don't like, there's somebody who likes them. Like, that's politics. They have elections. So that means that people actually going to be voting for them and against them. Muriel Bowser defeated three times. The people who supported her voted more for her than the folks who didn't like her. Let me say another way. I didn't say people didn't like her. It was three elections. But she won more elections than any other woman in the history of the United States or major city. So she's not just some arbitrary person that just got in office. She's been running and leading and making a difference.
0: And hold that thought right there, Brother Sinclair. We've got to step aside and get caught up with the ladies' traffic and weather. I'll let you finish your thought on the other side. Family, you want to join this discussion with Sinclair Skinner, reach out to us at 800-450-7876. And we'll take your phone calls after the traffic and weather. That's next.
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0: And Grand Rising family, and thanks for starting your week with us. Our guest is Sinclair Skinner. Sinclair is a humanitarian, a world traveler. Also, he started what he calls I Love Black People campaign. We're going to talk all about that as well, because he's on his way to Zimbabwe later this week. But right now, discussing what happened at Howard University. For the folks around the country who understand this, at their graduation, I think it was a week ago, or maybe 2 weeks by now, and D.C. Mayor Muriel Bowser was there to get a doctorate, and she spoke, and some of the students started booing her. And for Sinclair, that, it's just that's inappropriate. That was the space to do that. They never booed Marion Barry when he was in school and all the things that Marion Barry was accused of. But these students now, he says it was political. I guess you're not opposed to student dissent or speaking out, but you're opposed to the way it was done. Am I correct in saying that, Brother Sinclair?
1: No, I'm opposed to people manipulating politics and causing protesting. That's all I'm saying. This, protesting is a real thing. But actually, politically attacking somebody, that's another thing. That's all I'm saying. These are political attacks. There's a process that we all participated in at Howard University, again, from murder capital to today. And that process of protest came out in rallies and events that we participated in to actually elevate the issues that we're facing. One of the things we found out quickly was that D.C. wasn't a state, and D.C. didn't have self-determination. And that literally it was the Congress and the president that made these decisions. So we would literally use CDC weekend and things like that to educate people about the conditions that you see in D.C. and how they can be made better with your own representation. We knew that from the first president, first mayor to today, all those mayors were fighting for home rule. So, again, I'm just saying protest is a real thing. But if you don't like somebody and you use our sacred ceremony to attack them, that's not protest. That's unacceptable. You're not going to stand up in our church either and do that. There's certain things that we clear that you're attacking somebody, as opposed to if we're fighting apartheid, we can literally, you know, say a prayer and do things to be supportive, because these are things that we stood on principle. But to stand up and attack a sister giving a speech, I mean, it was so crazy. Like, she literally at the last minute was asked to speak there. Their original person had somehow canceled. She already had a speaking engagement. She didn't have to do, she did as a favor to the president of Howard University and out of respect. But really, she had already been scheduled to speak somewhere else. So again, you know, you bring people to our campus that actually care about, you know, what is said at the most key part of the life of a student, their graduation, and then you're now under attack. That's not the legacy of Howard University. We don't do that. You can't show me a time where we had a black woman stand up at graduation and get booed. You can't tell me when literally a mayor of Washington, D.C. came to Howard University and got booed and tell me that that's somehow a legacy of protest. It's not a part of the legacy. Unless that's, you know, but what they use is strokes, I'm saying. When you say protest and black people or anything negative, or anything that's, it's almost like when they talk about with some of this behavior where they have these flash mobs and they try to conflate freedom of speech and young people going to places after hours and saying they have a right. I think we all should know that they have rights. But there's also certain things that we have to do to make sure we protect and put our people in the right situation. And I'm just saying, again, you're at a graduation with folks who are literally sacrificed from all over the world to come to Howard University, spend lots of money and time and sacrifice. And then a few people get up and start saying negative things that the person's speaking because they don't like her. Not because of the person, because there's a political, and I really think we go further. There might even be some other connected to the current election cycle that's going on. She's not even running for re-election, but there's people who got issues. I think, again, people leveraging our ceremonies for their own political gain is problematic. And again, it gets real tricky, especially when you see somebody that's not even running for re-election and you see the people attack her. That's a political game. I know what protest is, but I know somebody throws a tomato. That wasn't because they're protesting. I know what they're doing. And they're trying to undermine black leadership to make it normal for people to attack black folks like that. It's nothing normal about that. You're not going to have me say it's okay. Even if I disagree with the politician, our people, that's not what we, that's unacceptable. and it's disrespectful. And as the adults in the room, as the people who are experienced, acting, I don't mean adult like age, this is old fools. I don't do ageism. You can be old and ignorant. And the people who probably was behind it, I bet there were some old, ignorant people behind this that was funding and supporting this. But I'm just saying, on principle, if we're talking about standing up for what's right and wrong, this is not the behavior we stand up for, and it's not our legacy. So if you're a student activist and you've been involved in activism, you know the difference between a political attack and people standing on principle to try to change the way the world is, which is what protest is.
0: Gotcha. Hold that thought right there. Eight after the top there. Anwar wants to join the discussion. He's online too. He's calling from the district. Grand Rising, Anwar, you're on with Brother Sinclair Skinner.
2: Good morning. I would like to say that your guest has no idea what he's talking about. Those students who paid their money to graduate, they have every right to protest. This mayor, and was born in D.C., I'm 70 years old, and she's one of the worst mayors we've ever had. So I don't know where he's on this Muriel Bowser train. I've never voted for her. She's part of the developers. She ran down there to kiss the ring of Donald Trump. No mayor has ever done that. She went up there and cleared out GW students from protesting support of Palestine. She's always been in the developer's pocket, and she had nothing to do with the crack, or let's say the ending of the crack epidemic, or anything that has so-called been done to help people in this city. Anything that she's done, she was done with taxpayers' money and taxpayers' support, and she's only supported developers. You got 25 dog parks in this city at a cost of $225,000 each. So where are the parks for the kids? Huh? You sit up here and you talk about what they should do. You're not Stokely Carmichael. You didn't do anything down there.
0: Anwar, we don't have to make it personal. Anwar, please don't make it personal. Just stay on the facts.
2: Wait a minute. I'm not trying to make it personal. But you let him run on and on talking about.
0: No, but he didn't make it personal. He stayed on the facts. He stayed on the facts. I want you to stay on the facts.
2: I am on the facts. He said the students weren't doing what they're supposed to do, right? Hello?
0: Yes.
1: No, that's not what done. No, this is why I said what they did was.
0: Well, let him finish. Brother Sinclair, let him finish first.
2: Let me ask one question. Uh-huh. Let me ask him just one question. Did you talk to any of those students to ask them why? Or are you just going to come on here and say they don't have a right to protest? That's it. That's what I'm going to say. Let it go.
0: All right. Thanks, Anwar. Brother Sinclair, you want to respond to what he said?
1: Yeah, I get it. You can not like Muriel. That's why, you can say you don't think she does a good job. That's what you're saying. And I think that's fair. But for you to disrupt one of our sacred events and use your political perspective to attack her, I'm saying that's not protest. That's a political attack. Some would even call it hate speech. But that's different from saying you're against protest. I have a history. These are facts. These are not me bringing it up for this event of student activism at Howard and before Howard and after Howard. And asking me about talking to students, of course I talk to the students. We do student organizing to this day. We do an event every year organizing for students to teach them about the technology they may not be exposed to. I was sitting with students. I hire students to intern for me. Yes. And many of the students that are there now, since I'm 56, their parents were people that I went to school with. So I even have a good young brother who graduated this weekend, who interned for me. I took him to Zimbabwe, took him to Africa for the first time. And literally his dad is somebody I've known his adult life. And literally that Monday afterwards, they had the whole family here. And the young brother who was at Howard, I'm not going to say his name, not only graduated a degree with computer science that Saturday, his son had his first birthday. He actually had a baby while still in. Well, him and his girlfriend had a baby, and they celebrated their birthday that Sunday after graduation. And then literally that Monday, unfortunately, his father was driving and they actually had an accident and they crashed into a tree or a pole, and the grandfather passed away immediately, and then the mother was in intensive care. Now, I don't live a fictional life with black people. I live a real life, like there's consequences. They literally brought their family together to celebrate graduation. And for somebody to take that, say, I hate Mira Bowser, I'm saying, you can hate Mira Bowser every day, twice on Sunday, but don't come and disrespect the yard with that mess. There's people who voted for her, and she got elected three times. Don't respect her. Respect that on principle. That literally, she wasn't voted by MAGA. She was voted by black people in D.C. Not this brother, which is fair. That's why this election. There's a time and place where people decide if you have garnered the interest or people to put you in. We don't have in D.C. What they call it, with the federal election, we have the, what is it? If you really don't vote because they have the, what is the thing we call it? But anyway, we have direct democracy in D.C. You actually vote. You don't need to have somebody stand between you. If you don't like it, that's fair. But don't come into these sacred places and do that. And so, yes, I do know students, plural, that graduated and that go to Howard University. And I've stayed active in their lives because it's not a game to me. That's why I know the difference. I was an activist then, and I'm still engaged. I know the difference. Now, you may disagree with that, and we're going to have a disagreeable conversation. I mean, we can disagree and still show a level of love and respect towards each other. Now, some of the words you were trying to say to me is a little disrespectful, but on principle, I'm not going to disrespect you back. Why? Because that's what they want. The algorithm wants us to be in conflict. They want to, they'll take something like this, and you'll see it all on social media, and those people who are promoting it may not even be real people. They could be bots, but they want to undermine black leadership under the guise of a school like Howard University, where literally things like this have never happened before. But they'll take, well, they did protest apartheid. That's not the same thing. So again, I'm very clear that I deal with students every day. I love our people, not just Howard University students. I talk to them every day because I try to be helpful. Okay?
0: All right. Hold on, sorry, there. 14 out of the top there. Family just joined us. I guess his brother Sinclair Skinner. And he says it was inappropriate for them to boom Muriel Bowser at Howard's graduation. And he mentioned, you know, DC went through what Mayor for Life, Marion Barry, went through. And he never got booed. He got supported. In fact, the students helped get him reelected and all this was set up. And they're working on this similar circumstances. But why boo Muriel Bowser? And again, we had a guy from ABC Disney. I can't recall his name. Brother Sinclair helped me with that, and he spoke. They didn't boo him.
1: Bob
0: they gave the
1: Iger.
0: White dude a
1: Bob Iger.
0: Got a pass.
1: Yeah,
0: got a pass.
1: Come on, man. But
0: Muriel didn't get a pass, and so
1: right. You're a protest. You worth your salt. I'm telling you, give all them Europeans a pass, and this is your. Come on, stop. Just say you don't like. That's what the brother was very truthful. He said, "I don't like her." This is a free. This is what we fought. When we talk about free DC, we fought for you not to like somebody. Don't vote for him. But don't disrespect our ceremonies with it. Go and do a rally right now. You know, rally the people. Go vote for somebody else. All that stuff is a part of the legacy that we are proud about. But disrespecting our people, we're not having that. Not at our graduation.
0: All right. Hold on right there, Brother Sinclair. Eva's joining the conversation. She's on line three. She's calling from D.C. as well. Grand Rising, Eva, you're on with Brother Sinclair Skinner.
3: Thank you. Thank you so very much for this opportunity. I went to Howard long, long time ago, before you were born. Okay. The students had a right to protest. When would they be able to do this otherwise? The university is located in a place where they cannot live. I used to be able to walk to class. They cannot live there because it's so gentrified now. And it happened in the last 10 years under Muriel, at least 10 years under Muriel Bowser's watch. She did not have housing that people could afford, even now. Let's see, what else do I write? And I'll say it again. They're building homes at the top of Marion Barry Avenue, like they're kicking Marion Barry in the butt, building these homes at a $500,000 plus. at Marion Barry Avenue. You know he does not want that, did not want that. And where is it, when is it being done? Under her watch. The only reason I voted her for her from the in the beginning was because she was a, quote, a viable Black, end quote, candidate. That's the only reason, because I knew where she came from. I knew who her superiors were before she got into the mayorship. Okay, so I just wanted to share the just a couple of things.
0: And thank you, Eva. We got to run. We're coming up on a break, but I thank you for your thoughts. I'll let Brother Sinclair respond to what you just said.
3: Thank you.
0: 17 after top there, family. You can join this discussion as well with Sinclair Skinner. He's a humanitarian, a world traveler. Also, he's got a campaign called I Love Black People. And he says he's concerned about the booing of Miriam Bowser at Howard University's graduation ceremony. What are your thoughts? 800-450-7876. We'll get you in and we'll take your phone calls next.
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6: The reality is we have again circled the moon with four astronauts taking pictures and returned safely for a cost of over $4 billion. The first trip to the moon in 1969 cost about $2.5 billion in today's money value, but the astronauts walked around, placed an American flag on the moon, took pictures, and returned safely. So my question is, what have these flights to the moon produced other than some very expensive pictures and, of course, made some rocket ship investors very wealthy? Has exploration of the moon brought us closer to finding a cure for cancer as numbers continue to rise? Or has exploring the moon helped us to figure out how to feed millions of Americans who go to bed every night hungry, many without shelter? Or is the reality that those in charge of spending our tax dollars are more concerned with their friends getting richer than they are about you and me being okay? 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
0: And Grand Rising family, thanks for starting your week with us. 20 minutes after top of the hour with a world traveler, also a humanitarian, Brother Sinclair Skinner, it's a Howard grad, and he it was inappropriate. He's just saying there's nothing wrong with saying what you want to say about Muriel Bowser. He just thinks that the

to use that moment to now say how you don't like the mayor, I just think, again, that's not protest. That's, again, your political opinion. I think everybody's entitled, but you don't grab the microphone for that at a conference. You don't disrupt the ceremony for your political, again, valid. You deserve to have them. That's not, and if you start having that, it creates a very problematic life, especially because with black, in our black spaces, there's very few places that we get to celebrate ourselves. So it's not like we do, like it was just a random football game. This is something else. And I'm just saying, we just need, some people may not think that. Let me just go to this. Some people may think that. So I think that is what it is too. But I definitely don't, you know, as someone who's actually pro-life, because the sister just said that there was a time when she was there where people lost. Again, when I walked, it was very block to block. It was very dated. I purposely bought a house. I purposely became a member of the community around Howard, and I saw gentrification firsthand. And I saw how Howard participated in some of this. You know, even when we look at where the metro stopped, people ask, why does the Howard University metro stop so far? But Howard didn't want the metro on his campus. Now, again, I'm just saying there's real critiques here that we have of Howard, what he's done or didn't do as his role as an HBCU in that community. We could talk about how we have a school of business and all the businesses were Chinese owned or Asian owned. We had real legitimate issues with Howard even having a school education, and we had schools that weren't working just in blocks of Howard. But what we decided to do, we didn't boo. What we decided to do was serve and make a difference in the community that we adopted Howard. We weren't from Howard. I mean, we adopted D.C. We weren't from D.C., but we stayed to make a difference. Like, I think there's merit to that student movement, that student activism, that student protest that says, not on my watch. We're going to do these things, even though I'm not from D.C. on everything. I never said I was. But I'm not going to be any place with our people and then look the other way. We're going to do something about it that's actually going to help. Now, again, with all those years, we never booed any of the mayors at Howard University. And this, we're not going to start today. Like, and if it does happen, we're not going to say it's okay. We're going to critique that and say, you know what? It's probably a better way of doing this. At no time did I attack any of the students beyond the fact I think that was wrong. Well, when I protested for the issues I've told you about, we got kicked out of school. I had to restart my life. I know Howard University students that literally were protesting the policies of Bill Clinton that never got to law school because they canceled their law school acceptance letter. So I don't have a fictional or a romanticized view of student protest. I'm someone who actually lost graduation because of it. I respect it, and I know the difference between protest and somebody having a political axe to grind and using our ceremony in order to do that. I don't think that helps us. I don't even see how that's moving the ball forward beyond the fact that now, again, we have to have these bots on social media now elevating Howard University in this type of light. That doesn't help us. Now, if we're fighting against the Voter Rights Act that impacts all those people who were there, I can even see. But when you singled out a three-time elected, you're not disrespecting her. You're disrespecting everybody who voted for her. She has a position. You don't have, like, when someone's bringing up how she addressed public housing, but I would just ask, name me a city that's better at public housing in D.C. I don't think it's fair. I don't think it's unfair to question it. I'm just saying, but don't let the question and your rhetoric be the answer. It's literally, we talk about first principles when we were talking about the other thing. When did D.C. have a problem? What are the things that if you compare how we've dealt with crime, dealt with homelessness, dealt with city services, and compare that to other? When we look at gentrification, which I think is wicked, look at D.C. and compare to other cities and see where do we fall. I don't think you'll see D.C. at the bottom of any of these statistics. But again, I'm just saying, do we litigate that, debate that at graduation where you got brothers like the friend of mine whose son graduated? And again, he sees D.C. as he want to stay here and live here. He don't even want to leave. But my point is, he graduated. His grandfather didn't make it. After the accident, I mean, his grandfather did make it to the

0: graduation. But all these sacrifices families are making to get their students here, we have a few hours to celebrate it. And there's people who don't like Muriel show up and then make a spectacle, and they say that's protest. I disagree with that. That's all I'm saying. And I think there's a better place to do these things, a better way. And again, we can disagree, but whoever disagrees, I'm just saying, I'm not saying this as someone who doesn't have a history of protest or a student protest. I literally have done this, you know, since I was 18. So I'm willing to have the people who didn't protest. It was so funny. It'd be people who didn't even protest when we were in school talking about how protest should be. I see people who haven't done much in their own life, and they critique Muriel Bowser's life. Like, you know, it's again, I think all of these things.
1: Hey, let me jump in here for a second. And I'm glad you
0: But don't do it at the graduation. I'm just saying.
1: At the graduation. That's the point, because I don't want people to think that you're for this gentrification, what's going on, gentrification that's going on in the city, all of the construction. Because people think if you defend her, you're defending that. But that's not what you're doing. You're defending the right for the students who did it at graduation. Now, all they remember from their graduation, that the mayor got booed. That's what they got out of it. And this is all the rest of their lives, they're going to remember. The mayor got booed. The mayor got booed at my graduation. And you're saying that it was inappropriate place. Am I correct in saying that? So
0: I'm trying to figure out. I love protest. I think when people try to use politics and call it protest, I think it disrespects the real struggle of our people to make a better world and what we've actually done. Just say you don't like Muriel Bowser.
1: Gotcha. Well, hold that thought right there. We got some folks who want to talk to you, Brother Sinclair. Let's go to Vegas. Doc's on line two. Grand Ryan, Doc, you're on with Brother Sinclair Skinner.
2: Grand Rising, Mr. Nelson. Grand Rising, Mr. Skinner. I don't know if you remember, Carl. I called in a couple of months ago about Muriel Bowser. I don't know if you remember that. I talked about the Al Shopton when he went to D.C. up to Howard to support her when Trump was on her neck and she didn't show up. And then I called back with the information telling you it was intentional from her. And I'm born in D.C., 1955, D.C. General Hospital, public school graduate, lived in public housing, a Howard graduate. And I just think what the kids did was they were just showing their beast, how they dislike her. And one of the things that she's participated in the gentrification of D.C., like one of the other guys called in and said he loved his city. I love my city, D.C. I just got an opportunity to come to Las Vegas. And no disrespect to you, Mr. Skinner, but you're not a D.C. You weren't born in D.C. There's a lot of things that happened before that you don't know about. To me, she come from a lineage that started with Anthony Williams. We had Anthony Williams, then we had Cynthia, and then we had Muriel Bowser. They all came out of Ward 4. They all had an agenda. And she's participated in that agenda with the gentrification of D.C. And that's just the way it is, man. So that's what I got to say. That's my take on it. And I totally disagree with you. Hey, those kids had right. They did what they did. They took a stand. Hey, some of the stuff happened, and I agree with you about some of the things with Howard and some of the things that they haven't did, because I walked that campus. I'm a graduate, and I watched a lot of things that I disagree with positions that Howard took. But with that, hey, man, those kids were just voicing their opinion for this, how she has disrespected that city. That's all I got to say. Thank you.
1: All right, thanks, Doc. And again, you're not supporting the gentrification. I'm think people are thinking that you're supporting all the ills that in the district and all the things that she could have done and did not. You're standing on the point that was the wrong place and time to do it. I keep asking. I just want to get some clarification, because it's not like people think that you're supporting her. You're a total support whatever she does.
0: I think what the brother said, I agree with the gentrification. They left out Vincent Gray, and then we had Marion Barry come back, and there was a control board. And there's a history politically in D.C. that is very different than other cities. Now, saying that you had to be born here, I think, again, I don't I know this what this country is. So when someone tells me I'm born here, I know what the United States is. And I'm clear that I'm not originally from the United States. I do come from a Pan-African view of where I really am from. But no matter where I am or where any of our people are, they should have a level of responsibility to try to make that place better for our people. And the point I was making, even though people weren't born geographically in this place called Washington, D.C., again, a construct that was created by Europeans, not by black people, but fine, that we have a responsible to make the place that we live in. And I pray that brother is doing things responsibly in Las Vegas. He's not from there. But we have an obligation as the adults in the room. And all I'm saying is I definitely disagree, and I have a track record of being against gentrification. Now, if we want to litigate the impact and what Howard did as it relates to gentrification, I don't think that's the place for it. But I do say that when you single out what D.C. was back in the 90s where it is now, there's a lot of things that aren't good, but there's probably a lot of things that are, and that came from black leadership. And what I think is ultimately the attacks that you see now, where you even have it happen at Howard University's graduation, is really some attack that has more to do with something more vicious than this. And we're going to look back on these moments and start collecting these dots and realize that there was probably somebody trying to attack the fact that we have black leadership. If anybody's upset with the policies in D.C. and they don't start with home rule and the fact we lack taxation without representation, if they talk about anything related to access to funds, literally the federal government took $1 billion from D.C.'s budget. There's no city that you can just do that to. But yet the mayor didn't lay anybody off. She did the best she could. And again, if the best she could is not good enough for you, I think that's still fair. That's why she was reelected. And that's why she's never lost an election. If someone says she's somebody, she was an ANC commissioner, which is not even a position where you get paid for. Her parents, she was born and raised in Ward 5, not Ward 4. Her dad was one of the first ANCs that ever happened in D.C. So she comes from the community. If you don't like her, I think that's what I'm saying is fair. But don't say that this is because students got so, they may not even know what a ward is oftentimes. Like I organized at Howard's campus. It's easier to organize freshmen because they're new, they're open, they have a lot of free time. Upperclassmen a little harder because their classes are harder. And then graduating seniors are just focused on graduating. And on graduation day, and this is the truth about this graduation too, most graduates are more concerned that Howard will come in the last minute and say you didn't do this class. So most of them are super focused on having their family here. They're stressed out. Some of them might have partied too hard the night before. When I see this behavior, I'm clear that somebody intentionally did it and was political, not a protest. That's what I'm saying. I don't see this as protest. I don't see what happened. I think somebody had somebody really hated Muriel, and they used this moment through working with some folks to make this happen. Because I've been in protest enough years with students. I know what happens at graduation and why. You might have people upset before something, before the actual event. But I've not seen ever at Howard, again, I haven't heard any of the Howard folks who attended tell me that they remember a black woman or a mayor getting booed at Howard. You've heard people say students have the right. I already agreed it. I conceded that I'm a protester. So I definitely know I have the right. I'm just saying what was done on that Saturday was political, not protest. And to say students have the right to protest and use that as a justification of what happened on Saturday, I'm saying they're not the same thing. One was political, one is actually people trying to change the world for a better place. And I think that's not what was happening. And again, even with your callers, almost everyone came and said, I don't like her. I think you don't have to. There's people who don't like all these folks, okay? But to use our graduation as the day and time that you do that, I think that was not protesting. It was political. And if people get on the next caller who doesn't like Miro say that, people should be able to use our graduation for political attacks. Say it like that. Say you think students should be able to politically attack people at graduation. And then I disagree with that, but at least you're actually saying what happened to me. To me, that wasn't protest. there's people who didn't like her, and they used something as special and sacred as our graduation to use their political opinion. I think there's elections for that, there's rallies for that, but not. I disagree if it happened at church. If you don't like somebody at church, don't stand up and start booing them in church. I think there's certain spaces that you just shouldn't do that in. Political.
1: All right.
0: I didn't say political.
1: And hold that thought right there, Brother Sinclair. We got to take another look at the news traffic. We're on a different season. When we come back, Sister Chevy wants to join the conversation. Folks, you can do the same. Reach out to us at 800-450-7876. And we'll take your phone calls after we check the news. That's next.

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7: Well, his concern is that the venue was the wrong place to do that. That's where he stands. So what are your thoughts? 800-450-7876. Before we go back to you, let us remind you, coming up later this morning, we'll speak with Professor Small. We're going to talk about the life and legacy of Malcolm X. Tomorrow's Malcolm's birthday. Also, tomorrow we're going to be joined by writer A. Peter Bailey. He was one of the last persons who spoke with Brother Malcolm. He was at the Audubon Ballroom the day when Malcolm was assassinated. Also, Malcolm's nephew, Rodney Collins, will join us. And also, later in the week, you're going to hear from Pan-Africanist Dr. David Horn. Also, Master Herbalist and Metaphysician Dr. B will be here. So if you are in Baltimore, keep that radio locked in tight on 1010 WOLB, or if in the DMV around 1450 WOL. Brother Sinclair Chevy wants us to join the conversation. She's on line 3, calling from the district. Grand Rising, Chevy, you're on with Brother Sinclair Skinner.
8: Correct. Grand Rising. Thank you. I'm a second generation Washingtonian. My daughter is a junior at Howard University. And I just wanted to share and speak on the things that the mayor has done. For example, there are people with vouchers living on Connecticut Avenue and Wisconsin Avenue that have access to housing that was never before any other mayor. My daughter's increase for her DC tag was under Mayor Barrett's watch. She gets more money now to help pay for her degree. That didn't happen with any other mayor. And as Sinclair Skinner mentioned, with a reduction in monies that the DC government has access to, there is housing for families, women with children, families with small children that happened under Mayor Bowser's watch. There are people mentioning that the cost of living has increased or these homes that are being built, that's all over the place. How many of us are attending our ward meetings? How many of us are saying that we don't want a dog park, but we want a children's park? When you go to these ward meetings and these votings are happening, how many of us are voting against it? How many of us are putting up a vote for things that will benefit us? My problem concerning what's being said is that people that look like us shouldn't always have issue with what we're trying to do when you're not doing anything. What are you doing? Are you a part of an organization? Are you a part of something that is making a difference for us? Because as he said, when things change, when the people who are running the city don't look like us and things are extreme, who will we blame then? It's not a matter of blame. It's a matter of how much is an individual doing to make a difference in their neighborhood, in their ward, in their community, and then having a voice. How many of those kids are actually a part of a ward organization, an ANC? That's my issue. I wanted to share that. And I said to my daughter, if she ever thought of doing something, which she didn't, of something like that could, that has an impact on so many other people, it's wrong and it's inappropriate and that wasn't the place for it. And I just wanted to share that. Thank you.
7: Thank you, Shelby. And Brother Sinclair, you want to respond to anything she said?
9: Yeah, this was, I think people can show up on many sides of this. I think it's the last thing she said. Like, we got to, as a people, say these things that we don't do when we're celebrating something as important as Black people graduate. Like, that, like, is the focus of what we're doing. I think the other issues, there's all kind of places and areas that you can address them. And even with the again, you know, second generation sister said it about being from D.C. I think, again, some of those students are, I had people bring up, they're not from D.C. I don't care where they're from. We should make sure our children are treated with dignity and respect. And I think if you're born and raised in D.C. or not, we should do everything we can to make the lives better for our people. And one of the people who wasn't even from D.C. that did that is Marion Barry. You know, Marion Barry from Illabina, Mississippi, with the college in Tennessee. He came and came to D.C., wasn't from here, and left a legacy. And again, we stand on their shoulders. That's why I don't do the one generation was better than the other, because they did the best they could. Then we come and we do the best we can. But again, Howard's graduation didn't come because the United States government wanted us really to have beautiful, brilliant Black folks graduating. So when you see these, and I say racist liberals, when you hear folks talk about, well, this is freedom of speech or freedom that certain things that these, they don't really want the best for our children. They think our children are behave this way, but we know, like, those, they really think about it. It's graduation. Just our young people graduating. We know in our heart that stuff's not right. Not to use politics and use that moment. We know right from wrong, and we don't need European. We don't need anyone else to tell us. And we know that ceremony that those young people had and those families that sacrificed, that should be the focus. And anybody trying to use their political interest at the expense of that ceremony, I just think that's out of bounds. Again, like Sister said, I think there's ways to stand up for our community. What that did was more to discredit and undermine, not Muriel Bowser. Like, that's not just, it's bigger than Muriel. Like, whatever, and again, I get people not liking politicians. That comes with her job. She's not making her choices based on those things. She's been elected 3 times, and before that was city council twice. Like, she has a record of people voting for her. And so the people trying to discredit that, they're just not, that's not factual. Just say you don't like her, but for some reason there's enough people who consistently have voted for her and agree with that. That still doesn't make those people right, but that's the democracy we live in. But to actually talk about this as a protest, I don't think it was protest. It was political speech done at the expense of the class of 2026 that sacrificed to be there, their families, and the communities they come from, and the institution of Howard University that came from the sacrifice of our alumni. Don't play with us. We're not here for games.
7: Right. I want to pivot to you. You're going to Zimbabwe later this week. Tell us about that trip.
9: Yeah, so, you know, we have the startup, I Love Black People. We finally got our app finished and launched in December. It's not just a website anymore, but you can go to ilovebyfood.com. The website, excuse me, the app is really built on Victor Green and his Green Book, where it actually curates Black-friendly spaces. And it's not just Black-owned. The original Green Book focused on places to eat, places to sleep, and transportation. We've expanded that into healthcare, to legal, to childcare and education, finance and beauty. So the focus is, if you know a place that you go to that maybe a student from Howard University, since they're new, that they're going to get treated well, make sure you share that information, because we can give that to students so that they can literally know with this app where to go and how to, you know, navigate a world where now you may not know if this is a place that treats Black people well. A doctor, again, students get sick. Lawyers, students need help. You get, you do a protest and you get arrested. You want to get a good lawyer that's going to treat you as being innocent until proven guilty, instead of being guilty because they racist. So again, in a world that we're trying to navigate, where we have governments like Donald Trump, where literally they're trying to harm us, we need to come up with ways that we, without waiting on, and Victor Green is a great example, because he didn't wait for the government. The original Green Book wasn't done by churches, wasn't done by government, wasn't done by fraternities. It was done by Black people who showed, there's a word we use called altruism. And altruism is the unselfish concern for the welfare of others. And I think this is a very good time to even talk about when you do things that, again, the unselfish concern of other people and not using political games and things. Like, literally share what you know. And not everybody went to Howard. Not everybody went to a university where they have access to lawyers and doctors. I went to the school, one of the best of the generation. Well, maybe, you know, my mom didn't go to college like that. She still deserves to be able to go places and know these people are going to treat her with dignity and respect. It doesn't cost any money to use the app. The app doesn't work, though, without our community crowdsourcing. And so we have levels to our membership. We screen people before they come in, make sure you're not a bot. You start off as a beginner, then you go to advocate, then you go to protector, then you go to defender, and then you go to guardian. And our focus this summer is to get as many people on board to help us create the first global safety net that leveraging this technology and these Pan-African altruistic people create a global safety net. No matter where we're in the world, we can live fearlessly. So again, and this wouldn't happen without the inspiration of Howard University, Tuskegee, the student movements. How can we leverage technology, which is not inherently good or bad? It's in our hands. So that's what we do. I wake up every morning, and my Bitcoin, that's another thing. We have a Bitcoin conference September 25th and 26th. And yes, I've failed and been successful in business. But one of the things that was successful is my involvement in Bitcoin. And we use a lot of that to fund the stuff that we do in I Love Black People, because that's more important than you know, digital tokens or gold or money. We're priceless. You know, this capitalist society has made us do things. Politics will make us behave all kind of ways and justify it. Can't allow that to happen. We still got to keep our dignity and respect. Everybody has a right to have the best life possible. It costs nothing to wish people well. But that negative stuff, and you see it on social media now, we normalize behavior that we never would even like do. and we now are calling it something that is.
7: Uh-oh. Hopefully we haven't lost Brother Sinclair. Six away from the top of the hour. It sounded like his phone dropped. He's on his way to Zimbabwe later this week. And as he mentioned, I Love Black People campaign. Kevin, see if you can get him back. It's a reservoir, if you will. If you are somewhere on this planet somewhere and you need maybe a black attorney, a black doctor, a dentist, you can go to this app. You can download the app, I Love Black People. And there's one. And necessarily the person, the entity, the goods and service may not be black, but it's black friendly or something that we approve of. It's not going to rip you off. It's not a racist. And this is what, as he said, he built it off the Green Book. This is what I Love Black People campaign. And again, you can get the app from the App Store, and this is what it tells. But I got a tweet for Brother Sinclair, a question for him when he comes back. And it's kind of long, so I'll wait till
9: I'm here, brother.
7: Oh, okay, let me read this. I think I have enough time because it's kind of long, though, and I'll let you respond to it because we got to check the traffic. It says, Grand Rising, Mr. Skinner, it's become obvious that the leadership and political supporters of the current executive office have lowered the standards for fair and just political action. When the students of Howard University take their graduation ceremony to politically express their disdain for Mayor Bowser at such a sacred time when the mayor has already said she will not run for re-election, what's the point? He goes on to say, as a born native Washingtonian and supporter of Mayor Barry, I know Mayor Bowser was groomed onto Marion Barry, and she has done a remarkable job for black people in Washington, D.C. during the onslaught of Project 2025. And he goes on to say, in this time and political climate, the only benefit to booing her at Howard's graduation is to limit the impact of her recommendation and support of the next mayor of D.C. What say you? I'll let you respond when you get back. We got to check the traffic and weather. Family, you too can join us. Reach out to us at 800-450-7876, and we'll take your phone calls as we check the traffic and weather. That's next.

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0: 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We are 1010 WOLB. Carl Nelson's views and opinions are his own and are not necessarily those of the staff and management of Radio 1, its sponsors, or advertisers. The following is a replay of this morning's Carl Nelson Show. 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No phone calls, please.

0: And Grand Rising family, thanks for starting your week with us. Our guest is Brother Sinclair Skinner. And also we got Professor James Small on deck. We get to Professor Small, and we're going to talk about the life and legacy of Brother Malcolm with Professor Small. But let's wrap up with Brother Sinclair. Brother Sinclair, the gist of that tweet, and it was from the 404 era code. I'm not sure who it was, but he said, in this time of political, I just read the ending here because, you know, it's where it says, in this time of political climate, the only benefit for Bernhard Howard's graduation is to limit the impact of her recommendation and support of the next mayor of D.C. He says, what say you?
1: Yeah, I think, again, political speech shouldn't be used to exploit our sacred ceremonies like graduation. I think, again, legitimate protest is us trying to make a better place for our people. When someone takes that and twists that and uses for political attack, it literally helps Donald Trump. It literally helps the status quo that wants to take away all our sovereignty as D.C. residents. And these are things that Marion Barry, who wasn't from D.C., fought for, and we should continue to support the mayors. Whoever wins next, booing them is not going to help. Just follow the logic out. What we've taught, when we stand on the people whose shoulders that we stand on aren't booers. They are people who are doers who did things. So when we relegate their actions and their legacy to now, when we have events of this stature, we should be honoring and reverence the people who've done what they've done to graduate. We should be respectful of that space. And then keep that political banter. And you see it on social media where people get this vitriol. And we don't even know if they're real human beings or is it a part of some other dynamic. It's unacceptable to lower our people and then call it that. So we definitely appreciate the disagreements. Like your show, with the folks saying they disagree, it's a perfect place for us to have these discussions. But you can't even have a discussion. A boo is not like somebody got on the call and started booing me. Like, again, we can't have a conversation. That's not protest. That's just somebody disrupting our engagement as people. And we're more sophisticated than this. And when people say that's who we are, I disagree with them. Most of our people are going to be like the people on this call. And everybody who called, I bet you, they don't have a history of booing our people like that.
0: Well, I want to share this before I let you go. Another tweet says, I tell Brother Sinclair, we thank him for speaking up for black women. So some people appreciate what you did. They see that from different angles. But you know what? This is showing me, Brother Sinclair, that this mayoral race coming up and all, I guess the races in D.C., this blue scene, it's going to be really, really intense. You know, what's going to take place. I see people have really drawn the lines and markers of who they support and who they dislike and why. So it's going to be interesting, the mayoral race, not only the mayoral race, but also Congress as well.
1: Yeah, we got to.
0: Yeah.
1: Please do not let this make us less than dignified. You might have a reason why you do, but keep it. There's an expression about being dignified. We are dignified people. We're not tolerant of madness, but we're dignified. There's a place for everything. So you may be justified, but you need to be dignified because you're a reflection of your family, our communities, everything. And some things that people do aren't dignified. We got to call it out for what it is and say there's a time and place for everything.
0: Gotcha. All right. Have a safe trip to Zimbabwe. Say hi to the brothers and sisters in Harare. Right, and let us know what happens when you get back.
1: Well, thank you so much, Carl. Thank you for this creating this incredible space that we can share and have these conversations. Thank you so much.
0: All right, thank you. Five at the top there, family. Let's bring in Professor James Small. Professor Small, Grand Rising, welcome back to the program.
2: Grand Rising, brother. Thank you, Brother Carl.
0: Yes, sir. Let's talk about Brother Malcolm. Brother Malcolm. Let me ask you this straight up. If Malcolm had stayed in the nation, would he have the same effect as he did have after leaving the nation?
2: It would be even more effective. Most of what we know about Malcolm is the work and speeches he did while he was in the nation. He was only out of the nation for 12 months, and he was only in the United States speaking and trying to organize for about 7 or 6 of those 12 months. So the Malcolm that most people refer to is the 6 months or so after he's in out of the nation and in America, but the Malcolm whose work people know and whose speeches he knows, they know, except for 1 or 2 speeches, they're all done in the Nation of Islam. is when Malcolm got out of prison and joined the Nation of Islam, they had about 5 temples. When Malcolm left the nation, they had about 35 temples. Most of the businesses that was built in the nation, most of the temple that was opened during the time of Malcolm X was done under his leadership. Listening to his Ballad and the Bullets lectures, you know, he was in the nation. Listening to his going into the South and castigating the Klan and that meeting at Shabazz House down in Atlanta, he's in the nation. Most of what we know about Malcolm is the work he did in the nation. But because we are so angry with the nation for their involvement in his assassination, we don't own that space. And we need to own it if we really need to understand his contribution.
0: Having said that, though, did he have to get permission to make those? You talked about he was more effective when he was in the nation. Did he have to get permission for what he said? Did he have to vet all of his conversations with the minister before?
2: If that was the case, they wouldn't have a nation. All of the people that we know in history, except one or two, around Malcolm was in the nation when he got there. The ministers, Elijah Muhammad's sons were there, his daughters were there, his brothers were there, his sons-in-law was there, Sharif, the head of the FOI. Farrakhan was brought in by Malcolm, but many of the others who were involved in his killing was there. The James Shabazz of Jersey, the Mustafa with the shotgun, So these people, they were there and between 1932 and 1952, what had they built? Malcolm in 11 years built everything we know as the Nation of Islam.
0: Yeah, I don't know if some people take exceptions to that, but we'll let them call in.
2: All the exceptions you want, because they have to deal with the history and the reality. The CIA and the FBI and the State Department, they were involved in his death in some ways as well. But Malcolm didn't leave the nation because he wanted to leave. He didn't leave the nation because he made a speech. He didn't make a speech because he responded to a press question about the death of Kennedy. The fighting to get Malcolm out of the nation was going on a year before Kennedy was assassinated, if not earlier. And it was based on envy. It was based on jealousy. It was based on internal politics. It was based on Malcolm's righteousness position against the corrupt position of a lot of others who was in the upper echelon of the Nation of Islam. The truth is the only light. They need to listen to it. Everybody, all the elders who are involved in that are just about dead and gone. And those who have their mythical history, they need to read real history.
0: All right. Hold that thought there. Let's start at the beginning, though. 10 minutes after the top, they are family. Just checking in. Professor James Small is here. We're going to discuss the life and legacy of Malcolm X. Brother Malcolm's birthday is tomorrow. We're going to continue that discussion with A. Peter Bailey, who was one of the last persons to speak with Brother Malcolm at the Audubon Ballroom right before he was assassinated. Also, Rod L. Collins will be with us. He's going to be with Professor Small tomorrow as well. And we'll tell you more about that. He's Malcolm's nephew. But let's start from the beginning, Professor Small. What was it, Malcolm's upbringing, that sort of made him who he was, turned out to the person that he was?
2: Okay. A lot of time we put too much emphasis on that, too. Like there's some special something that happens to people. America happened to Malcolm, and the same way it happened to millions of others. What happened was circumstances and opportunity at the right time put Malcolm in the right place. Malcolm, of course, grew up in a home where his mother and his father was a member of the UNIA. The UNIA was the Universal Negro Improvement Association, which was then considered one of the most radical and the most widespread black organization in America that was talking about black freedom, black independence, black sovereignty, and a unified African world economically, politically, and culturally led by Marcus Garvey. His mother and father was officers in that organization. Of course, his father died very young, when he's about 6 years old. So his influence of Malcolm is minimal. Okay. And his mom's influence is more impacting because she's with him longer until the state incarcerates her and puts her in a mental institution. And that's what they did for black people that they could not take into a court and legally convict, because she wanted to raise her children and not be a ward of the state. That she wanted to raise her children and not have them be controlled, nor her life and liberty be controlled by the government. And for that resistance at that time, especially and particularly in the Midwest, which was a terrorist state, as most of America was, but much of the Midwest was as terroristic and anti-African and brutal and murderous as was Mississippi, Arkansas, Alabama, Louisiana, Carolinas, which were the southern coastal states. And once they removed her mom, he was thrown into the system, the social service system of America, and thrown into the white social service system, because in Lansing, Michigan, in that area of America at that time, the white dominance was everything. So he ends up in a white foster home. He ends up in a white school. And as a preteen, he's impacted by the brutality of white racism, no matter how subtle. And in most cases, it wasn't subtle at all. And so this helps to form the foundational person. And this is happening to me as a black Americans at that time. But then he had something that we don't pay enough attention to. He had a family that loved him and that fought for him, you know. And when his brothers and sisters, especially his older brother, Philbert and Wilford, their impact on him, I think, is not talked about enough in terms of them grooming him for manhood. And then his sister Ella, who takes him at 15, and she had been in his life before then, as she came back and forth to Michigan to see about those children, as well as other members of his family that people don't talk about. There was two women that lived with Ella, who was his aunties, Aunt Gracie and Aunt Sarah. Aunt Sarah was a school teacher and Gracie was a homemaker. But these are two of the little that really get mentioned that helps to form the consciousness that becomes the intellectual consciousness of Malcolm X, you know. But the culture at that time in urban America for black, young black people wasn't much different from the culture of today. Just aesthetics is different, but the value system and who owns what and who controls the economics, politics, and culture, where we someone on earlier talking about the race for the mayoralty of D.C., that discussion could have been had 20 years ago, 30 years ago, 40 years ago, because we're still in that space. What happened with the Supreme Court's ruling on gerrymandering down in New Orleans and in Virginia, that's apropos for Percy versus Ferguson. You know, that's the same segregationist attitude that the Supreme Court, who imposed itself as a legislature making laws, that we had 100 years ago. So Malcolm is growing up in that condition, in that situation, but his family saves him. The struggle by the family, and especially Wilford, the oldest brother, Wilford, the next brother, and Ella, particularly Ella. When he goes to live with her, yes, he ends up getting in the situation that most young black gets in, said he got caught. See, most people who did the things that Malcolm did, sell a little bit of drugs here. He was no big-time pimp and no big-time drug dealer. He didn't have enough. There isn't enough time. Look at the biography for me to call him a big-time. How long is he out there in the streets? 2 years? And even during that period, he's holding a job for most of that time, a legitimate job. And when he's working on the train, a very, very, very good job for that day. But he's like any other youth. He's going to hang out there and have the party and have the good time. But that part of our world was completely controlled by the white mobsters in terms of the clubs owned by them, in terms of much of the means of production or getting job in our community. The Harlems, the Roxbury in Boston is owned, the businesses are owned by whites. It was that segregated, and we like to pretend the North wasn't as segregated as the South. But Malcolm grew up in the segregated North. And we need to take all that into account when we look at his history and the impact and socialization that happens to teenagers then and now, so we can figure out what to do to as an alternative space for them to
0: grow up. Hold that thought right there, Professor Small. We got to step aside for a few moments. 17 after the top of the hour, family, discussing Malcolm X. Tomorrow will be his birthday. We'll start on these birthday celebrations today. We're going to continue tomorrow as well. You want to get in on this conversation with Professor James Small, reach out to us at 800-450-7876, and we'll take your phone calls next.

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0: Grand Rising family, thanks for starting your week with us at 20 minutes after the top of the hour with Professor James Small. Hey, call up a couple of your friends and tell them Professor Small's on the radio discussing Brother Malcolm. Tomorrow's Malcolm's birthday, and we start the celebrations today. Professor Small, the incarceration of Brother Malcolm, how much of that played into what he became? If he had not, well, let me put it another way. Had he not been to prison, would he have been the Malcolm that we know?
1: Probably not. He would not have been brought into the religious and political institution, the Nation of Islam, that he became a part of, because there probably wouldn't be a necessity for the reforming of his character. So going to prison and being sentenced 8 to 10 years for a crime that normally would have been 2 years, he got that sentencing for burglary, larceny, and possession of a firearm. But he really was sentenced to jail because he was sexually involved with two very highly middle-class white women that the DA and the judge tried to get to testify against him and accuse him of rape, and they wouldn't. And the court did in what they do today and did without impunity in those days, sentence him as a punishment for being black. And so that part people need to get in their brain. They need to read the autobiography and they need to read the history so they can understand what happened in that courtroom. If that was a black person he had burglarized, he would not have gone to jail. He would have gotten parole. But in this case, he burglarized some white people, and he got caught because he had pawned a watch. And when he went back to get that watch, the police was called. And so he wasn't caught in the act of committing some great crime or some great train robbery or anything like that. But being in prison as today, prison is as great a terroristic genocidal institution as slavery ever was. That prison today function in the same way, especially as far as black men are concerned. And you could just check it out by going to the Angola penitentiary down in Mississippi. Is still a plantation farm like most

0: molested by other men in prison during Malcolm days, and they're being physically molested in prison today. You can be murdered in prison in Malcolm days even more frequently than you could be, and easily than you could be murdered out of prison for not going along with the status quo, just as we do today. We've got to really look and study, not just look at the man's personality. What is the environment he's reacting to and trying to survive in? And so Malcolm in prison was blessed because he did find a couple of men that really tried to mentor him in a positive way. So when he get out there, because he's a young guy, I think he goes, starts serving his term at age 20 or 21. And he's in there for 7 years. And then he got his sister Ella, who is there every visitor's day, who's influencing the prison system, who's getting him changed from one prison to the other. That's his sister Ella doing that. Who's getting him in a prison where he got access to a library. That's his sister Ella doing that. She even paid a woman to go and visit him so he could have visitation from a female, because she didn't want the woman, the white woman, going to visit him and be the only one that visited him. So she has this great impact on him. The prison being locked up like an animal has a great impact, but being influenced by Shorty and some of the other people he's meeting there, and began that whole process of reading and studying. And once his brothers introduce him, because he has sisters and brothers who is in the Nation of Islam, a newly formed religious organization in the Midwest, in Detroit and Chicago and Philadelphia primarily. And his brothers, two of them who was with Elijah from the very beginning, Wilfred and Philbert, and then a younger brother named Reginald, who was almost as radical as Malcolm, will influence him that this will change him, this will save him, this religion will transform him. And he made that switch while in prison to studying the Nation of Islam. And then when he got out of prison for the next 11 years, he's under the teaching of Farad Muhammad, founder of the Nation of Islam, as interpreted by the Honorable Elijah Muhammad and others around him. And Malcolm transformed that organization of 5 temples and a few thousand people into 35 plus temples and hundreds of thousands of people within a decade.
1: Let me jump in and ask you this, though, Professor Small, 26 out of the top of the hour. It was Najah he and Red Fox used to run the streets. Was that prior to his incarceration that they're running the streets, or was it or during?
0: Yeah, this is while they're teenagers. These are teenagers. It just so happened that both of these teenagers became famous. You know what I'm saying? They're running the streets just like you and I did. I'm sure you did a little bit of it, Carl. I did it too. I pulled a few little burglaries. I didn't get caught. I probably made more money in my burglary job than Malcolm did. But he got caught. I didn't have a white woman. He got caught with a white woman, and that was punishable, almost punishment greater than death if they could have gotten it, especially in Boston, Massachusetts. But his being in the street with Red Fox and other teenagers of that day who was in the black culture that was based, like our black culture is based today, around drugs being in our environment, around organized crime, owning most of our entertainment instrument, including the people who sing the songs that we dance with or the clubs we went to dance in, trying to survive because unemployment was limited and where it was, the pay was low, and trying to provide food, clothing, shelter, safety for yourself and your family meant being a part of the rhythm of the street, you know, learning that rhythm, learning that hustle, being a young, cool, handsome black man with the courage to go in that street. Everybody black didn't get involved in that type of culture in our community, but many did. And Malcolm and Red Fox was two who did and came out of it successfully at the end of the day. And so we know them, admire them, and they are significant to us in that regards.
1: Gotcha. 28 at the top of the hour. Professor Small, Everlasting's calling us from Alabama, has a question or a comment for you. He's on line one. Grand Rising, Everlasting, you're on with Professor James Small.
2: Hey, Grand Rising, my brothers. How you doing, Carl? How you doing this morning, Professor Small?
0: Grand Rising, brother.
2: Okay, yes. I want to make one thing. I've been thinking about this for a long time. And just to show how I think Malcolm was even greater than we even think. Okay, and this is Leon Muhammad.

0: the business captain of Temple Number 12 under Jeremiah Shabazz back in the days. So right. I think
1: down in Philadelphia. Yeah.
0: Down in Philadelphia, right. That's correct. So I think Adam Clayton Powell, some way, but, you know, he Adam Clayton Powell got wind of that Bumpy Johnson wanted to make things right the way things were going with Malcolm. So I think he went to Malcolm, and Malcolm said that he didn't want any bloodshed. But the thing that I'm saying is that they say Malcolm was a traitor, he was a hater and all that. If that was the case, you know, he would have told Bumpy Johnson to do what Bumpy Johnson wanted to do. And what's significant about that is Bumpy Johnson must have loved Malcolm so much that he was ready to put his life on the line, his family on the line, Harlem on the line, you know, just to make what they were saying about Malcolm. Now, I don't know which way it would have went, but per Leon Muhammad, who's still alive right now, he says that the Nation and the FOI was no match for Bumpy's crew at that time. And I think that if that would have transpired, I'm just saying the Nation as we know it right now, I'm not saying it wouldn't be a Nation, wouldn't be what it is right now, had Malcolm would have told Bumpy Johnson to go do that. So one thing I want to say, what I'm saying that to say is that they talk about how Malcolm's a traitor and this, that, whatever. He couldn't have been, because if that was the case, you know, all that they were saying about Malcolm, it was his life, all they was talking about him, he still was man enough to say, look here, man, I don't want no bloodshed. So Malcolm couldn't have been a hater, you know. And my other point right quick is that, you know, Bumpy, just for how much he must have loved Malcolm, you know what I'm saying, to be willing to put his life on the line, you know, for Malcolm. You know, can I stay on the line and hear your comment, please?
1: Yes, sir. You're very right. You know, I was the consultant on The Godfather, the primary consultant on The Godfather of Harlem, a story of Bumpy Johnson's life and him and Malcolm's relationship. I got to know Johnson's granddaughter, Margaret, and I met Mr. Johnson on a couple of occasions. Johnson and Malcolm were like brothers. That's not how it started out. When they were youngsters out in the streets in Harlem, when they had their conflict in the early days, Malcolm had to leave town. But when he came back after prison as a minister of the Nation of Islam, and he's reintroduced to Mr. Johnson again, Mr. Johnson wasn't just a gangster. He was like most leaders in the white community, especially in New York, was in organized crime. I'm going to say that again. As for most major cities, especially in the Northeast, most of its leaders were tied to, in some way, to organized crime. Most of its economic sector was controlled by organized crime. And so when Malcolm came home from the prison system, and he became a member of the Nation of Islam and was assigned first to Boston and then to New York, he had to fight against trying to help black people get control of economic politics and culture. He was fighting to help black people get jobs. He was fighting to help black people open businesses. Well, so was Bumpy Johnson. Bumpy Johnson was the biggest black employer, or the biggest any kind of employer in Harlem for that day, through the numbers racket and later through the drugs, but particularly through numbers, because Johnson wasn't that involved in drugs until the very end of his life. Most of his life is involved in the numbers racket. And so that the numbers racket in Harlem was the largest employer of black people in Harlem. It was the numbers racket that was the banking system that loaned money to people in Harlem to go to college, to buy cars, to buy homes, to pay rent when they were behind. You know, my family literally lived off of the numbers. I mean, to make ends meet, like most families did back in those days. And so to understand that environment, you get to understand what those men were doing. Johnson was caught up in the criminal system and the way the Italians was and the Irish was and the Jews was and the Poles was, and trying to make their community work. And Malcolm was caught up in that same system trying to make his community work. And they were old friends that became political partners and social partners. And if he had told Mr. Johnson to go and do what Mr. Johnson wanted to do after the threats on his life and the attempts on his life, yes, history might have come out quite differently. But Malcolm never turned against the Nation of Islam. He spoke spoke disparagingly in the last month of his life because people had tried to kill him. People came and blew up the man's house a week before he was murdered. People was trying to blow up his car months before that. People had attempted to kill him, especially his former captain, Shaw, and who was one of the ones involved, the James Shabazz over in New Jersey, number 25, what's the other one name who was the other Shabazz, who was the national secretary, John Ali, Sharif. These are people and members of Muhammad's family, especially his sons and his two sisters, who felt that Malcolm X was going to take over the leadership of the Nation of Islam upon the death of the Honorable Elijah Muhammad. And they saw themselves losing everything because they were into trying to create an Islamic evangelism that would make them wealthy. Malcolm was trying to create a liberation movement and a political, religious, and political organization that would transform the black community. Malcolm was coming from a space of righteousness, cleanliness, and honesty that most of them could not possibly imagine. And so in February of 1963, Savior's Day in Philadelphia, PA, the Honorable Elijah Muhammad was deathly sick. Anybody can study the history and see he was very sick. And he spent most of that year in Arizona or in Mexico because he had asthma. And they thought he was going to pass. Well, at that Savior's Day meeting, the Honorable Elijah Muhammad brought Minister Malcolm on the stage and put his arms around him and said, "This is my heir apparent." When it hit the fan, they said, "If this old man go and this guy takes over, he's going to clean up the nation. He's going to clean up the drug dealers. He's going to clean up the extortion racketeers. He's going to clean up people in the nation who own bars and involved in organized crime. He's going to clean up the people who misuse other members of the nation, who beat them up and they don't sell enough newspapers or bean pie and so forth." There was a lot of stuff going on, not everywhere, but in enough spaces, it needed cleaning up. People were making money and members of certain groups in the nation walk around wearing fur coat and driving Cadillacs while the rest of the people out there struggling to sell some newspaper and bean pie. There was a fight in the nation on where the nation was going to go ethically, morally, principally, and politically. And Malcolm was leading that fight. And it came into contradiction with others who wanted a status quo of making some money and being rich and living fine. Now, I don't know how else to put it except to tell the truth. Malcolm used to like to say, "To know the truth, and the truth will set you free." And Brother Leon, I listen to him all the time. We've never
2: met. Hold that thought right there, Professor Small. I'll let you pick it up when we get back. We got to take a short break. 23 minutes away from the top there, family. We're saluting Brother Malcolm's birthday, which is actually tomorrow, but we're starting from today. We're going to continue tomorrow as well. You want to learn more about Malcolm? You got a question about Brother Malcolm X? Reach out to us at 800-450-7876, and we'll take your phone calls next.
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0: and Grand Rising family, thanks for rolling with us on this Monday morning. Thanks for starting your week with us and our guest, Professor James Small, discussing Brother Malcolm, a person that Ossie Davis Jr. says that this was our own black shining prince, our own black shining prince, Malcolm X. And tomorrow's his birthday. We're going to continue the discussion tomorrow with his nephew, Rodney Collins, will be here. Also, A. Peter Bailey, one of the last persons to speak to Brother Malcolm before his assassination. He's at the Audubon Ball and will be with us tomorrow as well. Professor Small is going to tell us about the annual trip they take to the burial site of Brother Malcolm as well today. So keep listening. And later this week, you're going to hear from Pan-Africanist Dr. David Horn, also Master Herbalist and Metaphysician Dr. B will be with us. So if you are in Baltimore, keep that radio locked and tight on 1010 WOLB. If you're in the DMV, you're on 1450 WOL. And if you got one of them fancy cars, you got HD radio in there. If you're in Baltimore, we're on 92.3 HD3. If you're in the DMV area, we're on 93.9 HD2. So you can also check us out and roll around all the day long listening to all the great programming that we have for you this morning. All right, Professor Small, I'll let you finish your thought. Then we got some folks who got some questions about Brother Malcolm for you.
1: Yes, sir. To the brother that had called, Malcolm, right up until shortly before his death, was still writing letters to the Honorable Elijah Muhammad asking to come back in the nation. He even said he would come back and without being a minister, without being in the leadership. He talked about his respects to the messenger and how much he learned from him. Malcolm was never violent or any of those things towards them, except in self-defense and verbally in the last month of his life. But those letters never, to our knowledge, reached the minister. We know they exist because Malcolm taped on reel to reel every message that he sent out. And so, no, Malcolm was not an enemy to the nation. There were elements. The nation wasn't an enemy to Malcolm. There was element in the leadership of the nation, in particular, coming out of the number 25 in New Jersey, and coming out of a man who was the National Secretary, John Ali, that people in the hierarchy knew was an FBI informant, and yet he was allowed to stay in that position, I guess, for mutual whatever, and others who were just criminal minds. You remember, most of the people in the nation at that point in history, especially the males, were criminals. Many of them came out of prison. Many of them were thieves, liars, burglars, and these murderers, some of them were. And these are the people that was being transformed. So you had this hardcore rejected element in society that Malcolm turned into the princes of society. But they carried a lot of that baggage of yesterday with them. So we need to understand who that was, who those people were that was around him. So peace and blessings to his spirit for the way he was able to create almost a type character and personality and how he dealt with people. Now, Malcolm was harsh when it came to punishment. He built the FOI the way we knew it. Rod may have created it initially, but what we know as the FOI in his day, that was a creation of Malcolm X, bringing in what he knew of the streets and the people he brought from the streets, bringing what they knew of the streets and creating a paramilitary organization to protect themselves.
0: Gotcha. Hold that thought right there. 15 away from the top. Yeah, let's go to West Palm Beach. Carl's waiting for us. He's on line two. Carl, your question or comment for Professor Small.
2: Grand Rising, Carl. You know, when I think about people and they talk about the nation and never been in the nation, they don't understand the process of acquiring an X. You don't just walk in the nation and you just get an X. You have to write your letter. Then you have to go get your student enrollment. You have to get your actual facts. And then you placed in a classroom environment. The FOI is the men's class and the MGT is the sisters' class. And all of it got the same teaching that went on when Master Farad Muhammad introduced it back when he introduced it up until today. And that was the reason why I went through the process and acquired my ex and went through some of the challenges that Malcolm went through based upon people inside of our society, blacks, the way we've been read, how we oppose one another. I think Siddiqui Bakari gave us a good example of understanding the programming that we've all been up under for the time that we've been together. But most of the time, people don't understand the concept of the ex. And that was my reasoning for calling, because when you acquire that X, then you're promised money, good homes, and friendships in all walks of life. But it's a teaching, and it's a course of study that many times you can see brothers when they fall off of that teaching, because that's when they go back into the world in which they came out. And when I think about prisoners and all that kind of stuff. I just think about all the states in the United States. It's one big prison. And I think the people that have been teaching us, I think as we are expanding because we're acquiring more knowledge now, I think we need to look at it a little bit differently, even tie into the ideology that Tyrone Powers dealt with, showing us how all of these kind of tricks and schemes were always perpetrated outside of our community. And I think many times we look at ourselves as if we're some kind of idea of some kind of righteousness. And I don't think we ended that, Carl. And I went through that process, and I was in the southern region, and then I even became communication person for the seventh region, which is Central and South America and the Caribbean. But then I look at, I was a fire starter like Malcolm. I went from city to city setting up study groups. And that's not the part of the ideology of Malcolm. Once you're born into wisdom, knowledge, and understanding, your light turns on, and it turns you into a different human being. I don't care where you're
0: right, right. Carl, put it in a question for him so that he can respond.
2: I just wanted to say some things about people from the other side that have been that have their own ex, as opposed to Malcolm X. And I think if our exes line up, then you start to better understand the ex. Thank you, Carl. Peace, man.
0: All right. Thanks, Carl. Let me ask you this, though, Professor.
1: I want to thank the brother, and that analysis he did, is much of it is very true. I wrote my letter, too. I never followed through and got my ex. I had many family members in the Nation of Islam. Still have family members in the Nation of Islam. I'm not some outside of it a struggle. The Nation of Islam, like many church organizations, like many political organizations, was a response to the oppression that black people in America went through. But, you know, we saw a lot of that in any organization is going to have good and bad, because the fight, yes, there was those wonderful classes. Yes, there was uniform. I knew Clarence 13X. I was with him the night he was assassinated. I'm not somebody that come out the backwoods from nowhere and got new into the struggle. I've been involved in the struggle for over 60 something years nonstop. And I knew these men. I only met Malcolm once back in 63. I knew many other brothers. Like I said, I had many other family in the Nation of Islam, and saw the reaction to our Christian element of the family, to the Nation element of the family. And I tend to side more with the ones who was in the Nation. We knew that the Nation was teaching history, black culture in a way most other organizations wasn't. But we still had all of the contradictions, and history explained the contradiction with the death of Malcolm, who was the most public one that we know. There were other contradictions in terms of political disagreement at the most highest space. I don't blame the Nation of Islam for Malcolm's death. There was element in the Nation of Islam that was certainly responsible, along with the U.S. government, for the death of Malcolm X. And we can't get around that. You can't pretty that up. You know, this happened. Whether people all of us make mistakes. And a lot of the brothers I knew who was thinking Malcolm should be killed and all this should be done, I lived with many of them, knew many of them. I knew those who left the Nation with them, still work with the one or two that's still alive. So don't misplace me in a category of so many others who, yes, have not been in this struggle, don't know the Nation, wasn't a part of it. The Nation is one of the most successful and the most beautiful organization we've ever built in America, because its ability to transform black people, especially black men in America who were suffering. Yes, the streets is the prison, but nothing equals being incarcerated behind those four walls for years and what it turns you into. And yet we have to survive. And many of our great leaders came out of the penitentiary system, came out of the American military system. Many of the leaders in the Nation of Islam came out of the American military system and still saw that there were such contradictions, they had to become a part of something that was more transformative. And the Nation did some beautiful work. And Malcolm said that right up to their end. The problem is too many people in the Nation tried to vilify Malcolm to justify what happened to him and not have told the truth about his true relationship to that organization until the very end. And that relationship was one of love and devotion and respect, until he found people trying to blow up his car, throwing bombs in his house, trying to kill his children and trying to kill him on multiple occasions. You would react too.
0: Let me jump in and ask you this question before I take another call, because, you know, Muhammad Ali seemed conflicted after Malcolm's assassination, whether he should stay in the Nation or at the time when Malcolm left, or should have stayed with Malcolm. He sort of had some mixed feelings about what happened, his decision to stay. What do you know about that?
1: little except the interviews I've seen with his brother, and his brother said that Muhammad Ali said that was one of the big mistakes of his life, and he regretted that break with Malcolm. But that's hindsight. The Nation was the primary organization. The Honorable Elijah Muhammad was the leader. If I was in the Nation at the time, I would probably make the same decision to follow my leader, to stay with my organization. There is nothing extraordinary about that. It's only that these people became very famous, and we look at everything they did or do as being extraordinary. But what Ali did was not extraordinary. He supported his leader. He didn't know the details of what happened between Malcolm and the leadership in the Nation. But I did hear from an interview with his brother that he regretted not breaking up with Malcolm. And I did do, unfortunately, a documentary over 30 years ago with a couple of his wives and with Dr. Shabazz and others on Brother Ali, and this was while he was still alive but no longer fighting, that never came out, where we addressed a lot of these things. So I think he understood at the end. I even heard Brother Leon in some of his lectures say that Ali said that he wish he had made a different decision. But like I'm saying, the decisions you make are based on your situation at the time. If I was in the Nation, knowing both Malcolm and the Messenger, the likelihood is I would support the Messenger. That's my leader. That's my boss. That's the teachings and understanding I'm following. And I would defend that, because most of us would not have had the details that we can have today of their relationship or what happened there. And I didn't think Ali had those details either.
0: Hold that thought right there. I got some more folks who want to talk to you. 800-450-7876. Gene's on line one. He's in Pikesville, Maryland. Grand Rising. Gene, your question for Professor Small.
3: Okay, Professor Small, my question is corruption. When you talked about corruption, it's centered around corruption. Cassius Clay, Sonny Liston fight. Malcolm sat in seat seven, row seven, and Sonny Liston was knocked out by the mysterious punch in the seventh round. It just been centered around corruption. Do you think this was part of the corruption, the relationship that, and I'm not sure of what relationship to the Honorable Elijah Muhammad, who handled Cassius Clay at the time. Do you think that they were complicit, with organized crime at that time?
1: No, I don't think they were no more complicit than anybody else or any fighter or any organization. Organized crime controlled then and probably now the fighting industry. One of my, I call him my god brother, and anybody who knows his name would know Butch Lewis. Butch Lewis was a key feature in the fighting industry. Don King was a subordinate to Butch Lewis. And so I know a lot about that industry. I saw Butch lost two of his wives to organized crime, murder, trying to make him fall in line. I sat at his funeral. I know his children. He helped raise a couple of my children. So I was close to that industry and knew that the boxing industry then and now is still controlled by white organized crime. Not black organized crime.
3: Thank you very much. Thank you very much, sir.
0: Thanks, Gene. Five away from the top. Rick's in Atlanta on line three. Grand Rising, Rick. A question for Professor Small.
4: Please tell us, according from what you know, how instrumental was Malcolm X in the growth of the Nation of Islam before he left? 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
1: I think he was significant in that. 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
0: Hold that thought right there, Professor Small, because we got to step aside for a few moments. 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

0: 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Another great show on tap for you today. In our second hour, two conversations, it is Monday. So up first, we'll be joined by Dr. Cornel West, as per usual. On the B side of our two, we'll tap into Michael Meltzner's institutional memory and knowledge about the backstory of the VRA, the Voting Rights Act, given his time at the NAACP LDF. Back in the 1960s, we'll get his take on the role of the judiciary in the current struggle for civil rights. For you Muhammad Ali fans, Meltzner famously went on to represent the champ in the crucial litigation that successfully restored Ali's New York boxing license after his refusal to be drafted into the Vietnam War. So there's some Muhammad Ali history there. And every time I talk to Michael Meltzner, I just bow down because he's the one that took that case and fought to get Ali's right to fight back after Ali's, again, courageous stance against being drafted into the Vietnam War. That is who Michael Meltzner is. If you don't know, you better ask somebody. In hour three, a midterm election year conversation with Democratic House legend, I can put it that way, James Clyburn of South Carolina, followed by a conversation with my colleague, Dr. Nicordelai Corte, about the governor of South Carolina announcing on Friday a special session of their legislature for the purpose of drawing new maps. And wait for it, they are planning to eliminate the seat of one James Clyburn. Now, we'll get into it. We got a whole 3-hour show to deal with this, but I mean, this is just, I'm trying to find something that's more poignant than saying beyond the pale, but it matters not to South Carolina, to the governor, or to the legislature that James Clyburn, whatever one thinks of his politics, is a legend in that state. They are going after his seat, redrawing maps to just wipe out the seat that's been long.
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0: Tavis Smiley, Steve Hilton. Let me, Steve, jump right in to this notion of the change that you believe that California needs. Mm-hmm. We agree we need change. Question is whether the kind of change you propose what we need. So mm-hmm. one of the things that grabs people's attention, obviously, you're a marketing guy. You're on Fox. You're not stuck on stupid. You know how to do this. But you come up with a campaign slogan, mm-hmm. make California golden again.
11: Yeah.
0: You're leaning into Donald Trump, and you automatically turn off half the state even coming at us that way. Tell me more.
11: So that... I don't say make California, it's like just golden again if you yeah. see our stuff.
0: Yeah.
11: It actually came from people, that's what people would say to me.
0: Right.
11: So I'm on the road, I've been a candidate for about a year, but for the 3 years before that, mm-hmm. I was on the road kind of learning, meeting people, kind of getting into the issues, learning the problems, and started to speak at events and whatever. And it's one of the things people said to me, we just want our state to be golden again. Mm-hmm. So that's where there wasn't much thought into it. I totally get what you're saying, but that wasn't the intent at all.
0: Right. Donald Trump, let me just go right at it. What is your critique of Donald Trump? And I'm asking that question as broadly as I can to give you all the canvas you need to paint. What is your critique of Donald Trump?
11: Well, look, I just want to be honest and open with you, which is that I know the president. I support the president. Mm-hmm. When he first ran, I wasn't a citizen then, couldn't vote. I did vote for him last time. He endorsed me for governor, and I've said very clearly I'm honored to have that. I'm a new American citizen. It's an honor to have the president of the United States endorse you. I think that broadly, I agree with mm-hmm. the things he wants to get done on the policy. Mm-hmm. Substance, I think what he's trying to do is revitalize our economy with a particular focus on lifting up working class Americans. Mm-hmm. And that critique of the system that he delivered, especially in 2016 when it's so new and fresh, which is we've had all these years of globalization, sucking up to China, exporting manufacturing jobs, open borders, immigration, all of that stuff has really hurt, in particular, working class Americans and people living in communities that have been hollowed out and left behind. That really struck a chord with me. And I still think that is the core of what he's trying to do. And I honestly agree with that. And I think that especially we need that in California, where if you look at the people who've been really hurt, we've had 16 years of one party in control of everything, it's working class people in California who've really lost out. And I think Trump's agenda in terms of the economic aspects, trying to help them, and I agree with that.
0: Many of those working class people in California, I don't need to tell you, Steve Hilton, are people of color. Mm-hmm. So follow me on this. Those working class people are people of color. I'm talking specifically now about black and brown people.
11: Yes.
0: And when it comes to black and brown voters in California, or for that matter, anywhere from California to the Carolinas, Donald Trump has, how might I put it in the black vernacular, torn his drawers with these people. Maybe you said in London, ripped his knickers.
11: Right.
0: But he's torn his drawers with black and brown people in California. California and beyond. And so here you are endorsed by a man who they see pushing an agenda that is antithetical to their best interest. And if they feel that way about him and you're endorsed by this guy and you're touting and happy about the endorsement from this guy, what can I'm talking now about the black and brown residents of this state, expect from a Hilton administration? If it's anything like Donald Trump, we don't need that. We don't want that. So what do you say specifically to black and brown voters who are concerned that that's the guy you're running with?
11: So you look at my plans, what I specifically want to do. So just let's go through them.
0: Sure.
11: Top of the list, the most immediate way we can help working class people in California directly through the government. Of course, there's things we need to do like reduce the cost of housing, gas prices, whatever. Mm-hmm. That takes time. You've got to work through complicated systems to make that happen. The most direct thing is to actually take less of what you earn in taxes. And so the first line of my tax plan is your first $100,000 tax-free, no state income tax. Right here today in California, you got people earning money that doesn't get you that far because everything's so expensive. 70, 80, 90 grand incomes paying 9.3% state income tax. That's higher than the top rate in most other states. I want to get rid of that. That's an immediate help. You look at what's going on in our schools. It's about 30% of black kids in our schools in California, our public schools, meet basic standards for reading and writing. You got no hope of having opportunity if you can't read and write. And so we got to do something about that very directly. And I've got a whole bunch of practical things. For example, we can learn from what's happened in Mississippi. Mississippi, and a lot of people are writing about it and talking about it now, have transformed educational results, especially for low-income black families, by doing simple things like making sure we use phonics to teach kids to read. If you can't read by third grade, you repeat the year and before you go up to fourth grade. These kind of basic things. We can do that in California and transform the chances, especially of black kids in our schools, in our communities, where you've just got, you know, for years and years worth of economic devastation, frankly.
0: On the issue of immigration, we know where Donald Trump stands on that issue. Again, I'm circling this back to, this is the guy that's endorsed you.
11: Yeah.
0: You are grateful for
11: that's
0: that endorsement.
11: Fair enough.
0: Yeah. So if that's your boy, then we have to judge you by that standard, because we want to make sure that we know what we're getting in California, whatever that is. And so on the issue of immigration, we know where he stands. But what do you say to brown voters in this state about that particular issue and how concerned they ought to be about how you may show up on that issue of immigration, ICE, et cetera, et cetera?
11: Well, you remember, I'm an immigrant.
0: Right.
11: I'm the only candidate for governor who actually is an immigrant. I'm a legal immigrant. Moved here 2012, as I mentioned, on a visa, green card, citizenship, went through the process. And so I'm very, very clear that I understand the story of the legal immigrant, especially the working class legal immigrant. That's my story. Mm-hmm. Back in England, my parents are Hungarian immigrants. That's what we had. My stepdad was also Hungarian, worked construction. You know, that I get that. And that's why the whole focus of my campaign is helping immigrants climb the ladder of opportunity. A good job where you make enough to raise your family in a home of your own, in a safe neighborhood with a good school, so your kids have a better life. That's what I want. That's what I'm working for. Immigration, specifically, everyone, you know, it's clear in the Constitution. Immigration policy is the federal government. It's not the state government. Both designing the policy and the enforcement of the policy, that's federal. The question for the next governor is, are you going to proactively obstruct the federal government from implementing the immigration policy that America voted for?
0: Yeah.
11: My answer to that is no. That is not the role of the governor of a state to obstruct the enforcement of the law.
0: It is one thing to not obstruct. It is quite another to give comfort and to give aid to them as they go about their business. As you well know, in California, we have certain cities known as sanctuary cities, as you well know. So the question is, even if you don't believe it is the role of the governor to obstruct federal policy, the question is whether or not they get any comfort from you when they come into the state, ICE that is, and target black and brown people.
11: So I want to make sure that we're not giving sanctuary to people who have hurt black and brown communities. And I see them, just the other day, I was with a Latino guy whose brother was killed by someone who shouldn't have been here and was covered by the sanctuary policy. And I think we can all agree about that, honestly. The question's not about that. Of course, violent criminals who are here illegally shouldn't be here. That's a widespread agreement. When it comes to these other aspects of immigration enforcement, my attitude is we got to lower the temperature. I don't want to see anything like the scenes that we saw in LA nearly a year ago, let alone in Minneapolis. Definitely, we want nothing like that happening.
0: Is that your way of saying that ICE should not be targeting these communities?
11: What I want to do is lower the temperature and make sure that we are talking, that we have cooperation. Tom Homan, who's actually was brought in to calm down the situation in Minneapolis, someone I've known for years, I think we're going to have a good constructive relationship that makes sure we enforce the law. Here's the term that I use. I want to make sure that all our laws are peacefully enforced. That's what I want to see happen.
0: When you say lower the temperature, just very quickly unpack what that means. I hear the phraseology. What's that mean, though?
11: I don't want this rhetoric of... I don't think that, or, like, look at Tom Steyer, especially in the governor's race, the really aggressive anti-ICE rhetoric and aggressive kind of, you know, calling out ICE, we're going to kick ICE out of California. Whatever. This is federal immigration. It's actually just making it worse, I think, to demonize this whole function. I think we just got to tone it down.
0: I'm not defending Tom Steyer. He can do that. He can do that on his own. He has a billion ways to do that. He can do it on his own. But what Tom Steyer is saying, if you read the data, is not out of step with the opinion of most Californians. We're sick of ICE.
11: No, I understand that.
0: So my point is, Tom is not afield.
11: I think that Tom Homan would say that they're sick of having to operate in a way that is so provocative. They don't want to do that. If you listen to Tom Homan, he makes clear, look, we want to get back to the kind of immigration enforcement, and you may disagree with this, but we saw under President Obama, where actually you had a higher level. If you look at the numbers, it's still slightly higher in terms of deportations and removals from the country under President Obama.
0: No question.
11: Than you have going on now.
0: That's correct.
11: And yet you didn't have any of this kind of real kind of heated confrontational posture. And I think that's what Tom Homan wants to get back to, and I agree with that.
0: You're right about the fact that Barack Obama was the deporter in chief. Donald Trump ain't touched Barack Obama yet in terms of the actual numbers, and that needs to be said in terms of just being truthful about the facts. Let me move from the brown community to the black community in particular. As I said earlier, Donald Trump has run an anti-black, this is my perspective and many of those listening right now, maybe not yours, Steve Hilton, but he's run an anti-black, anti-DEI agenda. We see his Supreme Court gutting the Voting Rights Act. They're hiding behind this notion of racial gerrymandering. Black people are feeling under attack right now by Donald Trump, and this is your guy. Tell me why black voters, if they even considered voting for you, will not have buyer's remorse like many Latinos are now who supported Donald Trump. Why are they not black voters now? Why would they not have buyer's remorse under a Hilton governor's office?
11: I want to lift up our black communities in California. I really do.
0: Lift us up how?
11: Economically and in terms of opportunity. So I've talked about schools. That's like one of the foundational ways. Another way, just income. Like you got to have more money. It's a struggle to live. But I also think in terms of longer term kind of life opportunities, there's something that I worked on back in the day when I was in the government in the UK that I think is really important, which is the things that happen early in life, right, in the family, where kids are being raised, you can set kids up for success. I mean, there's a very famous Frederick Douglass quote about it's easier to raise, what is it, strong kids than repair broken men, or something like that, right? I'm a firm believer in that. So I've done a lot of work on policies, for example, that can help in the community and in the home. Home visiting, for example, is a really proven way of helping families raise kids in a way, before they even get to school, before they even interact with the official formal education system, that they're setting out on life on the right track. And I think that if we can do that in California, I've got a vision of a universal program there to really make sure that every family, every kid in every family is raised in a stable, loving home that sets them up for success. That's something I want to see happen. I want to see us lead that and be a model for the whole world in how to do that. No country's really done that in the way that I would like to see happen. I think we should be the best at all this stuff in California. It's going to be lower income families and communities that particularly benefit from that.
0: Steve Hilton's trying to trick me. He's a Stevie Wonder fan. He's quoting Frederick Douglass now. Y'all look out. Y'all look out. There are people now talking openly, pardon the pun, openly about changing the open primary rules in California because they're concerned in this race that two Republicans could end up being the standard bearers come November. What's your read now of these open primaries, given that it in part is allowing you to succeed at the moment?
11: It's ridiculous. I totally disagree with the top two thing. The whole point, it was sold to us as this is a way to make politics more moderate, right? You're going to have less extremism. I think the opposite has happened. If you look at what's happened politically over the last, whatever, 15 or so years since we've had it, actually things have gone more extreme. And so I think it hasn't delivered on the objectives, and it ends up with these potentially really weird situations. I think that scenario of two Republicans is just not realistic. It never was. The Democrat machine in California was never just going to let that happen. But honestly, right now, you've still got the possibility of two Democrats in the top two. Becerra and Tom Steyer. I'm leading in most of the polls. Becerra's just behind, but Tom Steyer's not far off. And so in a close election, with Steyer spending in many more millions, you could imagine Becerra and Steyer in the top two. That is a travesty for everyone in California who wants change. That's not democracy. You've got a choice between two candidates of the same party. I think the very fact that that's a possibility in this top two system means we should get rid of it.
0: Yep. I got 60 seconds to go. I'll give it to you. Again, every candidate is invited on this program running for governor of California, and I offer them the same exit question. I'll tweak yours a bit. Given that you are one of the front runners right now, why do you think that a Republican named Steve Hilton is tracking in a blue state like California in the way that he is?
11: Because I think everyone understands we need change in California. We've had 16 years, same people in charge. We've got the highest poverty rate in the country, tied with Louisiana, the highest unemployment rate, highest cost of living buffer. Things aren't going well. We can see it all around us. And actually, our system in America was built on checks and balances. And we don't have that in California. And so even if you don't, I'm not saying to people, you've got to become a Republican, whatever. But if you put me in there, it'll be some balance in our system. The Democrats are likely still going to run the state legislature, still going to control all the big cities and the counties, state Supreme Court, 6-1 Democrat majority. Let's have a bit of balance in our system.
0: You call it balance. Somebody else would call it gridlock. How do we navigate through the gridlock of a Hilton gubernatorial successful campaign with a Democratic California legislature?
11: So some of the things that I'm talking about are the Democrats have agreed with. Katie Porter, for example, she agrees with me on my tax plan. We've talked about that. She says that openly. There's other areas I know we can cooperate. I've got a track record. When I was in the government in the UK, I worked for a Conservative Prime Minister, senior advisor, but it was a coalition government. I shared an office in 10 Downing Street next to the cabinet room, sitting just like you and I are here, with someone from the opposite party, and we worked together. And I'm very confident. I'm an open kind of

0: no fluff, just straight talk and straight answers. Tavis Smiley, because the Kingian question, where do we go from here, starts right here.
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0: Talk in the day. 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
17: Tavis Smiley and Leanne Caldwell, who is the chief Washington correspondent for Puck. She covers The Hill. Haven't gotten to this yet. We will in this hour. If you didn't see the breaking news earlier today, Donald Trump's approval has sunk to the lowest of any president in a second term. The lowest number for any president in a second term, with the midterms approaching, his numbers are in the toilet. They already were, but I don't know what's worse or what's lower than the toilet. But

0: His numbers are as low now as any president in a second term since they started tracking these things. Donald Trump's in trouble ahead of these midterm elections. The question is, can Democrats make hay of it? Can they do anything with it? We'll circle back to that, I promise, in this half hour that we have left with Leanne Caldwell. So, Leanne, it is often the case, has been over the course of my career, that I find myself being interviewed where the good white folk I'm talking to expect me to speak for all the black people. So I'm going to put you in that same spot and ask you to speak for all the good white people and answer the question that I posed a moment ago. Where are the white voices? Where are these white Democrats in this conversation about voting rights?
1: So I will speak to it as a reporter, because my colleague, Mariana Sotomayor, she had a piece about this actually in Puck on Friday night, mm-hmm. about how members of the CBC are frustrated, I guess is a good way to say it, that prominent Democrats, white Democrats with massive megaphones, mm-hmm. are not being more vocal about this. The executive director of the CBC, this is a staff person, not an elected official, but, you know, he put out on X or Twitter X that, you know, where's Bernie Sanders, mm-hmm. on this? Why has he not spoken about the VRA? You know, he has one of the biggest microphones of the progressive left, and what he says matters to a lot of people, especially his largely white following. And so, you know, again, I mentioned Congresswoman Bynum of Oregon earlier in the show, and I'll talk about her again because we were talking about this as well. And she said that, you know, let's see if I can pull up the quote. She told me, quote, if they come for us, they'll come for you. Mm-hmm. That would be my message to my colleagues. And so it's like, you know, it might not be you today who's been impacted, but it could be in the future. And so it was a warning, and a not so veiled warning that you should care, because it's not just impacting black representation, but it could impact, it's impacting the entire Democratic Party. Perhaps the House majority is on the line, and it could have much, much broader implications. So there is real consternation about this within the party, for sure.
0: Yep. Let me just read one more paragraph. This paragraph in this Daily Beast article, and I invite you to read the Puck piece as well by Leanne's colleague. I was Googling it while she was talking. But this answer is in part the question that I asked a moment ago and the question that Leanne just references, and you know, not at all rhetorically, but it's a legitimate question, right? So here's, again, another paragraph in the Daily Beast article. It is unclear why white Democrats seem largely uninterested in this issue, despite its potential to impact some of their districts, too. One theory is that many white Democrats understand that in some ways the Calais decision may make it easier for them to keep their jobs. For Democrats who are in solidly blue states, for example, rolling part of a majority black district into their own is no matter, so long as a substantial majority part of that district remains full of white voters. I could go on, but the point you take very clearly, that many of them are silent because it makes it easier for them to hold on to their districts, hold on to their jobs. But this is a legitimate question. For the microphone that Bernie Sanders has and that others have, these white Democrats have been eerily silent on this particular issue, even though the Democratic Party is going to take this on the chin. They're going to lose representation in some of these seats. And so it is, I'm trying to find the right word here. It is disheartening that Bernie and others have been sort of, again, eerily silent on this particular issue. But part of this is that at the end of the day, they're not impacted by it. And that's a real problem for me, Leanne, that it only seems to matter to you when you are being put upon because of said decision. And if you're not, you stay quiet. I don't quite get that.
1: Yeah. You know, there's a lot of things for people to worry about, and maybe that's their justification and their excuse. But I, you know, it's absolutely true. This is unraveling, a real protection and a way that people that where real representation and real power was able to be achieved because of the Voting Rights Act. Yeah. And And for it to be pulled out from underneath everyone so quickly in one fell swoop could have really, really massive implications that we don't quite know what they are yet. Now, you know, some members of the CBC that I'm talking to are saying that it is, you know, first and foremost incumbent upon to talk to voters about this, to say, to educate people about how imperative this is. And I think this gets back to what Cory Booker said at the Selma rally yesterday. I don't remember the exact quote because I'm not nearly as eloquent as he is. But taking that knowledge and anger to the polls is going to be absolutely necessary, is what people are trying to get across. But that, you know, this is something that that the party is absolutely going to be grappling with. The Congressional Black Caucus, as a caucus inside the Democratic Party, has been the most powerful for decades, and it, in the course of 1 to 2 cycles, could be absolutely decimated, which has, you know, not only individual representation implications, but also broader representation implications too for the totality of the party.
0: Yeah. So the short answer to this question in the fight for voting rights, where are the white Democrats? Is your short answer defending their narrowly defined interests? That's where they are. They're defending their narrowly defined interest. I leave that where it is. When we come forward, she covers the Hill, so this fits in nicely. I mentioned a moment ago that Donald Trump's approval has sunk to a new low. With the midterms approaching, the president's approval rating has hit a second-term low as voters question his handling of the economy. According to this latest poll from the New York Times, it's the New York Times Siena poll, and I'm reading these poll numbers here, Leanne. But I'm also juxtaposing that, trying to square that with the news over the weekend that Bill Cassidy, the senator from Louisiana, speaking of Louisiana versus Calais, the decision that the Supreme Court rendered that started this assault that we are currently witnessing on the Voting Rights Act. This is the case, as you all know, out of Louisiana. So in Louisiana, Bill Cassidy, who some time ago voted to impeach Donald Trump, Republican, Donald Trump targeted him to make sure that he did not win his reelection battle in the state of Louisiana. He lost in the primary, didn't even make it out of the primary. He was primaried by Donald Trump. And one of the persons that Donald Trump endorsed has moved on. But Bill Cassidy, his career as a senator is done, essentially, because he was targeted by Donald Trump. You see where I'm going here. On the one hand, his numbers, we are told, are the lowest ever in this second term. And yet he ain't so weakened that he doesn't have the power to off and to out and to destroy a sitting United States senator running for re-election. Now, before you say it, I ain't stuck on stupid. It is Louisiana. I get that. It is one of the reddest of red states. I get that. But it still underscores that Donald Trump is not so weak that he ain't got no pull left. We'll talk about that when we come forward. 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
3: 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That job and the home loan benefits I got from the Army National Guard helped me buy my first house. 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
0: Tavis Smiley, Leanne Caldwell, Washington, Chief Washington Correspondent for Puck. Leanne, I referenced these poll numbers a moment ago. They are the latest numbers from the New York Times Siena poll, which show again that Donald Trump's approval rating has hit a second term low, as voters are questioning a number of things, including his handling of the economy with these gas prices continue to soar. Here's why this matters to me. And again, you cover the Hill for Puck. There will come, or let me rephrase that. There may come a time that Republicans are so afraid of Donald Trump that they start to move and act more independently of Donald Trump. I'm not sure we're there yet, even with these poll numbers being as low as they are. And Exhibit A would be what happened to Bill Cassidy over the weekend. Your thoughts?
1: Yeah, I completely agree with you. The distancing from Donald Trump might come from Republicans after all the primaries are over, but definitely not before then. It's the crazy thing about the Republican Party right now. Donald Trump still has such grip on the party, despite his horrible approval ratings. But those approval ratings are so low because of Democrats and because of independent voters. While he's losing some support among some like non-MAGA Republicans, his support among the Republican Party is still relatively strong in the 80s. And so it is just really mind-boggling the split between where one faction of the country is compared to the rest, that, you know, Republicans are still so supportive of the president when the rest of the party is just living in a complete, the rest of the, you know, voters are living in a completely different view of what is happening in the world. And so what it means for Republicans is that they're in this spot where they can't separate themselves from the president because they need to win their primary. And maybe as they get closer to the general, they might start to do that. You know, we'll see. But this is also a structural issue, too. As gerrymandering intensifies, as the getting back to the Voting Rights Act is now gutted, the way that our system is becoming, which has been moving in this direction for decades, but that most people's most competitive races are in the primaries and not the general election because of the partisanship that has taken place in the drawings of these congressional lines. And so there's very little incentive to appeal to a broader electorate because people now have to get through their primaries. And so this issue of standing with the president versus distancing themselves is directly connected to how these congressional lines are drawn and the gerrymandering that's taken place in states across the country.
0: We've heard a lot of flowery rhetoric on today's program and only the first hour in. You heard Cory Booker on the clip I played earlier. This is what Leanne was referencing moments ago when she mentioned Cory Booker, senator, of course, out of New Jersey. Cory Booker, speaking at that National Day of Action rally in Montgomery over the weekend, said that this is a civic altar call. We'll come back to that phraseology again. I suspect with Dr. West at the top of the second hour, just minutes from now. But again, speaking of flowery rhetoric, we also heard Hakeem Jeffries in the clip I played for you earlier suggest that we are going to crush the ghost of the Confederacy. We are going to crush the ghost of the Confederacy. Nice verbiage, nice language, Mr. Minority Leader. How do you do that? That's the question for Leanne Caldwell when we come forward on Tavis Smiley.
2: In a world full of noise, one voice cuts through. 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This is the show people talk about, the one your coworkers quote, the one that gets under your skin in the best way. Tavis Smiley, nationally syndicated, unapologetically progressive, unapologetically real.
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0: Tavis Smiley, Leanne Caldwell, Chief Washington Correspondent for the Puck. I shouldn't say the Puck, it's Puck. This ain't hockey, this ain't the NHL. It's just Puck, not the Puck. All right, Tavis. I got 2 minutes left, Leanne. I will give it to you. As they say in D.C., I will yield the balance of my time to you. You talked about these behind doors strategy sessions on the Hill right now with Democrats trying to figure out what the path forward is. Never mind these white Democrats who ain't got nothing to say about the gutting of the Voting Rights Act. But you heard Hakeem Jeffries suggest earlier, we're going to crush the ghost of the Confederacy. Nice verbiage, but how do you do that?
1: Yeah, I'm not really sure yet. I don't think that they're totally sure yet either, but they do need, you know, Hakeem Jeffries, who could very well be the first Black Speaker of the House after the November elections, is intent on fighting this. You know, I don't know what he does specifically in the South, but I do know that he plans on pushing states throughout the country who did not redistrict this cycle or who refused to, including Maryland and Illinois, to do so in the next cycle, as well as at the same time many of these Voting Rights Act repercussions will be coming down in more southern states, more states as well.
0: Yeah.
1: So, you know, I don't really know what the plan is yet. Democrats are determined to fight. Leader Jeffries is determined to lead that fight. I will say there is some bipartisan talk happening in the House about how to put an end to the gerrymandering specifically. Mm-hmm. It's all rank and file members, and, you know, it's a major uphill battle for anything to come of it. But there is a broad acknowledgement among some members on both parties that it needs to end, because people are kind of frustrated, sick of running in different districts every cycle. Yeah. You know, what this looks like and what comes out of it.
0: Yeah.
1: I don't know. No one does right now, but people are pretty exhausted.
0: Yep. I'm exhausted talking about it, so I can't only imagine how exhausted they must be trying to figure out what the next steps are. I will say this very quickly. I've been noodling on the irony of the fact, the ultimate irony, that if Democrats can win back the House, you'd have the first Black Speaker of the House, as Leanne Caldwell just said, as we all know. At the same time, his base of Black members would be diminishing greatly. That is an ultimate irony for me. Yeah, you got a Black Speaker, but at what cost? I'm out of time. We'll unpack that at a later date on this program. Leanne Caldwell from Pluck, thank you for your insights. Good to have you on the program. Enjoy the rest of your day.
1: Thanks, Tavis. You too.
0: More of Tavis Brown. We come forward starting hour two with Cornel West.
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0: Think I'll Call It Morning by Gil Scott-Heron. When's the last time you heard that? Have you ever heard that, for that matter? Every Monday and Thursday, in top of the second hour, Dr. Cornel West chooses his own walk-on song. And today, again, it's Gil Scott-Heron. I Think I'll Call It Morning. Hey, Doc, how are you, sir?
1: Oh, my brother, always a blessing to hear you. Gil Scott-Heron out of Jackson, Tennessee, and Dallas Island. Stick with the genius of Brian Jackson. He sounds so good, doesn't he?
0: No, he sounds amazing. I Think I'll Call It Morning, again, is the track by Gil Scott-Heron. What put that on your mind? I'm just curious today, Doug.
1: Brother, I was thinking about the Negro spiritual that deals with the dialectic between mourning, mourning. We're in deep mourning with the various attacks and assaults on black people and poor people, but we're looking for mourning, mourning. So we got a lot of rain, we got a lot of storm, we got a lot of tornadoes, we got a lot of hurricanes, but our eyes are on the morning, the dust of the dawn, in the language of the great W.B. Du Bois, the name of his second autobiography, my brother.
0: Yeah. That scripture that we know so well says, weeping may endure for a night, but joy cometh in the morning. I played a clip earlier on today's program of Cory Booker actually quoting that in his talk at that big rally in Alabama over the weekend. We'll come back to that in a second, I promise. But again, the scripture promises that weeping may endure for a night, but joy cometh in the morning. Do you see joy coming in the morning for us right about now?
1: Well, one is, brother, I got a joy that the night and the dark and the grimness and the dimness can never snuff out. So I don't have to wait till them, bro.
0: Hello.
1: The Lord gives me a joy that the world didn't give me and the world can't take away. The memories of grandmama and mama and daddy, the memories of 101 years ago tomorrow, which is the birth of Malcolm X, my brother. And you saw his picture on that beautiful banner in the march down in Montgomery that's led by my dear brother, Reverend Michael McBride, and my dear sister, Reverend Tracy Blackman. It was a beautiful thing. They had Martin, too. They had Fannie Lou Hamer, too. They had Angela Davis, too. They were carrying their joy. They were carrying their resilience. They were carrying their resistance in the face of the grimness and the dimness of the various attacks on black people and poor people in this neo-fascist moment of our country, my brother.
0: I want to go there anyway, so let me just follow you. I played again a clip of Cory Booker earlier in today's program, and Cory referred to this moment, this march, as a civic altar call, as a civic altar call. What was your read? I assume and hope you saw some of that rally over the weekend. What was your read of what you witnessed?
1: Well, I mean, you know, I've got love for Brother Cory, but he knows, and I know we got deep, deep disagreements. But you can't have an altar call unless you have people in the church. Now, we got folks on the vanilla side, too many, not all, but too many, who trying to burn the church down. You got folk on the chakra side, including some politicians, that want to invite folk to the church only if you come into their particular understanding of what the end and aim is, which is saving the black caucus. Massive unemployment in terms of Wall Street domination and oligopoly domination. We ain't got the genocide in Gaza and so forth. So that I support the need to struggle for the right to vote. I support for those black politicians who are serious, not the ones who just get easily bought off. But you can't have an altar call unless folk are in the church and always willing to hear and listen to the word. We got so many folk that ain't nowhere near the church. You can't have an altar call if you ain't nowhere near the church, my brother.
0: There's a lot to talk to Dr. Cornel West about in this half hour. Let me tell you two or three things I want to get to when we come forward, and I will let him go in as he so chooses. In no particular order, I've raised this question already today on the program of in this fight for voting rights, where are the white Democrats? Where is Bernie Sanders? And there's a long list of them, but white Democrats have been sort of quiet, eerily silent, as I suggested earlier. on this particular question. Now, my answer to that question is they somewhere defending their narrowly defined interest. That's my read of it. But what's Dr. West got to say about why we are not hearing from more of these white Democrats in response to this assault, this attack, this gutting of the Voting Rights Act as we know it? That's question number one for Dr. West when we come forward. But I also want to get his take on this. As this rally was taking place in Alabama about this issue of racial gerrymandering, thousands rallied in Alabama again, in Alabama for this protest. There was a gathering in Washington, and this was a gathering of thousands of people there on the National Mall for a day-long prayer rally billed as a rededication of our country as one nation under God. And so there was no doubt about the fact that this particular rally was celebrating Christianity's ties to American history. You see where I'm going here with Dr. West. This rally in D.C. was celebrating Christianity's ties to American history. Donald Trump read a passage of scripture from Second Chronicles at that particular rally, as did others. And so all the black folk were in Alabama rallying against the gutting of the Voting Rights Act, and all the good white folk were in Washington on the National Mall connecting this moment to Christianity, and again, connecting all these dots to American history as we have known it, or at least been told and taught about it. The point I want to press toward Dr. West is this notion, again, that I raised earlier in this conversation, of how Jesus gets pulled into our politics. I'll leave it there for the moment. I'll unpack it a great deal more when we come forward and let Dr. West respond. 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